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1: 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Maggie Hardnett Reinert will take a look at Black perspectives throughout the country's history as communities grappled with the meaning of freedom. 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Good evening. I'm Kathy Fouch. It will be clear tonight, low 64. Partly cloudy tomorrow, breezy as well, high 87. Partly cloudy on Saturday, a bit cooler, high 74. And even cooler on Sunday as we have some rain and thunderstorms, high 66. 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
0: Hey, it's Raina. This is World Cafe. Last week, we wrapped up our new Sense of Place Dublin series, and it's part of a long-running tradition where we go to a city and dig into its music scene. For Live from the Archives today, we're starting with a performance captured almost 25 years ago for Sense of Place Pittsburgh. In 2002, the cafe visited Pittsburgh and hung out with the band Rusted Root. And even though Rusted Root had released this song about a decade before that, it was having a big moment thanks to being included in the 2002 kids movie Ice Age. And there's a good chance all this time later you will end up with it stuck in your head after hearing it. Live for the World Cafe, Rusted Root, Send Me on My Way.

0: 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Sure shot. 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
1: 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The Spanish Club at Morningside is hosting a free film festival this fall through November 5th at the UPS Auditorium. Spanish-language films from around the world will each be shown two times. Currently up is the 2024 Spanish-Portuguese sci-fi political thriller Artificial Justice, with its final showing September 14th at 7. Information at morningside.edu. Coming up next at 8, it's SPM PM. We will hear from James Brown, Sweeping Promises, and The Kinks, and that's just at the beginning. Later tonight at 10, it's Hip Hop Chronicles. Later tonight at 11, we'll hear Brazilian Hour. World Cafe continues now on Siouxland Public Media.
0: A little over a month until the highly anticipated new album from Fontaines D.C. comes out. So excited for that. I'm Raina Duras, World Cafe. That album will be called Dopamine Chamber. It's out October 16th. Here's a bit of what we have so far from this new record. Marianne, Fontaines D.C.

0: Fish and Whistle. That's some John Prine to close things out here today. Thank you for supporting public radio and this station you are hearing World Cafe on right now. They're the reason that this is all possible, along with the team who make it. So big thanks to them, too. We produce this show at WXPN at the University of Pennsylvania in Philadelphia. My name is Raina Duras. 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
4: 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It will be clear tonight, low 64, partly cloudy and windy tomorrow, high 86, and partly cloudy Saturday, high 74. 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

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The route is approximately 20 to 25 miles with a midway stop. 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I'm your Horace Mark Munger. This is Heartbreak City, the Kinks. You really got me. SPM, PM.

SPM PM, Terre Rouge, rock and roll band. Blanchel's violins, James Brown, Papa's got a brand new bag. Sweeping promises, shooting shadows, and the Kinks. You really got me now. I am your horse, Mark Munger. You got me for the next hour plus, almost 2 hours still. We have Van Morrison, Latin Playboys, The Tallest Man on Earth, Big Pun, Spoon, Kate Bush, Chaka Khan, and Rufus Wainwright. All in the queue. And at 10 o'clock tonight, it's an old school block party on the Hip Hop Chronicles. Brother Wallace, you're the man.

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1: SPM, PM, Nina Simone's Sea Lion Woman, Van Morrison, Domino, Latin Playboys, Forever Nightshade Mary, Wolf Alice, Just Two Girls, and Brother Wallace, You're the Man. I am your host, Mark Munger. This is SPM, PM, bringing you the good music, weeknights between 8 and 10 o'clock. Tonight in the 10 o'clock hour, the street closes down for an old school block party. It's the Hip Hop Chronicles. And in the 11 o'clock hour, the midnight sun rises in the Brazilian hour. Bat for Lashes, Daniel, SPM, PM.

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Wuthering Heights, Phoebe Bridges, Lost Boys, and The Proclaimers, I'm Gonna Be 500 Miles. No song gets everybody going in the room like The Proclaimers, I'm Gonna Be. I am your horse, Mark Munger, going the distance with you on SPM PM. The streets shut down in the 10 o'clock hour for an old school block party on the Hip Hop Chronicles. Robin, dancing on my own, SPM PM. Tell all your friends.

SPM PM's Ola Jesus, The Fall. Metric, Time is a Bomb. Rufus Wainwright, California. Avalon Emerson's Earth Alive. And Robin, Dancing on My Own. That comes right from the heart. We are your horses. Mark Munger is my name. There are many horses that take part in this show, including you. Thanks for all your support. Coming up, we have Stiff Little Fingers Over Mono, Everything is Recorded, and The New Pornographers. This is Muna. It Gets So Hot. SPM.

SPM, PM, over mono, after the rain. Everything is recorded, wear and tear, featuring Sampha and Florence and the Machine. The New Pornographers, Brill Bruisers, Dr. Dog, Talk is Cheap, and Muna, It Gets So Hot. I'm your host, Mark Munger. It's hot here all the time with the good music. It's SPM, PM, the show for you every weeknight between 8 and 10 o'clock. 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

0: SPM, PM, Indie Ramies, We Ride at Dawn, and Stiff Little Fingers, Alternative Ulster. Thanks to our producer, Sumpy Steve Smith. Cynthia Donovan and Dylan Ferguson thought of this program. We have the art direction of Paul Chilstead and Elizabeth Nightmare Munger. I'm your host, Mark Munger, and this is Siouxland Public Media. 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

Bling, bling, bling, bling, bling, bling. Beats, knowledge, and flavor. It's the Hip Hop Chronicles. That's Diggable Planets. Cool like that. They fresh like that. They slick like that. They out. 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We're going to rock on to the break of dawn for you. Right now, we got the Loonies. 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Just call us, put in a request, try to get Pusha T tickets, whatever you need to do, man. It's Hip Hop Chronicles Radio.

0: My name is Mr. Knife. 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

Yeah, beats, knowledge, and flavor, baby. It's the Hip Hop Chronicles. I'm Mike Nice. That's Miss Roxanne Shante, the first lady of the Juice Crew. Big shout out to her, man. Big shout out to Cool V, too. They do a radio show that's kind of funky early in the day, but good stuff, man. All right, so I told you I was going to celebrate a birthday of one of the Juice Crew members, and I'm talking about the dude MC Shan. If you didn't know, MC Shan's birthday was on September the 6th, and he was born in 1965 on that day, and he was one of the first dudes to put out a dope hip-hop record and come with a dope crew to represent him in the background. I'm talking about the Juice Crew, produced by Mr. Marley Marl. That consisted of Kool G Rap, Roxanne Shante, Biz Markie, Big Daddy Kane, Master Ace, and I'm forgetting somebody, Craig G. All right, Juice Crew. Right here, right now, we're going to take it back to the bridge. I want to say the year was like 1985. This album came out, and MC Shan crushed it with Crazy Stories, but he represented hip-hop. Yep, started in the park.

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1: Here comes the pitch, and it comes in wide. And the count now is 1-1 to Jackie Robinson.

beats, knowledge, and flavor, baby. It's the Old School Block Party in full effect. I'm Mike Nice, a.k.a. DJ Nice and Nasty. That right there was Crooklyn Dodgers from the Spike Lee movie. What movie was that? I forget. How could I forget that? Oh, Crooklyn. Yeah, it's from Crooklyn. That's Crooklyn Dodgers. Special Ed, Master Ace, a part of the Juice Crew. And Buckshot Shorty, man, from the Boot Camp Click. Doing it up real big, real heavy. Good music for you. Classic hip-hop right there. All right, before we get out of here, I'm going to leave you with another treasure. This time it's from the Notorious B.I.G. and the Brat-Tat-Tat-Tat, who recently celebrated a birthday, I believe. So this right here is the B-side, Side of Hip Hop Chronicles. I'm Mike Nice. Don't forget, hotline is always open. 1-844-46-HIP-HOP is that number. If it's something I can play for you or something I should be telling the people, let me know.

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1: 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Broadcasting from the campus of Western Iowa Tech Community College, I am your host, Mark Mungo. Thanks for joining us tonight, this Thursday evening. We are expecting lows in the mid-60s, tomorrow highs in the upper 80s. Right now, the sun is going to rise this evening with the Brazilian hour. 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Tell all your friends.

We are back with another Brazilian Hour. I'm Sergio Melnichenko, and we have a very special show ahead with some very important names in Brazilian music. Later in the program, we have Bianca Cardoso, Francis Heim, Paulinho Garcia, Rosa Passos, Carlinhos Vergueiro, Moacir Santos, and more. But now, let's listen to Joyce, followed by João Gilberto, Paula Santoro, Flora Purim, Toninho Horta, and close with Chico Buarque de Holanda.

And there we had Chico Buarque de Holanda with his composition Barafunda from his album Chico. Guitarist, singer Toninho Horta, musician from Minas Gerais, brought us Meditação, composition by Tom Jobim from his album To Tom Jobim with Love. Flora Purim sang 2 Minutes of Peace from her album Magicians. We also heard Paulo Santoro with Água Salobra. João Gilberto, one of the main figures in the Bossa Nova movement. We heard João Gilberto with Eu Sambo Mesmo from his album João. Joyce opened the set with Menino das Laranjas from her album Astronauta. 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I'm Sergio Melnichenko, always bringing to you some of the best in Brazilian music. For those interested in the playlist of this program, just visit the Brazilian Hour site, brazilianhour.org. Go to Search Archives and input the program number. This is Brazilian Hour Z374. We continue with more music. Here comes Bianca Cardoso, Francis Haim, Paulinho Garcia, Rosa Passos, joined by Emílio Santiago. And we close with Carlinhos Vergueiro and his daughter, Dora Vergueiro, right here on the Brazilian Hour.

0: torresmo à milanesa da minha Teresa.
1: We just heard Carlinhos Vergueiro and his daughter Dora Vergueiro with Torresmo Milanesa. Os Apassos was joined by Emilio Santiago and Lula Galvão on guitar with No Tabuleiro da Baiana, composition by Ari Barroso. Guitarist composer Paulinho Garcia brought us Aos Pés da Cruz from his album Tempo Feliz. With Francis Haim, we heard Teresa Sabe Sambar. Bianca Cardoso opened the set with a samba called Alegria de Viver. You are listening to the Brazilian Hour. I'm Sergio Mionischenko, always bringing to you some of the best in Brazilian music. We continue with more music. Here comes Maestro Moacir Santos, joined by Eddie Mota. Then we go to Orquestra Saga, featuring Seu Jorge, and we close with Leila Pinheiro.

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Then we had Leila Pinheiro with Samba Douro. Also on the set, the big band Orquestra Saga featuring Seu Jorge with Zé do Caroço. Maestro Moacir Santos joined by Eddie Mota opened the set with Orfeu or Quiet Carnaval from the album Ouro Negro. 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Once again, this is Brazilian Hour Z374. The Brazilian Hour is an international program made possible by the Ministry of Foreign Relations of Brazil. I'll leave you with Duo Violão Plus One with Remeleixo, a composition by Jacó do Bandolim. For the Brazilian Hour, I'm Sergio Melnichenko. Thanks for listening, and I hope to be with you next time. E até lá!

0: 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Broadcasting from the campus of Western Iowa Tech Community College, I am your night horse, Mark Munger. We're so glad you ride with us these evenings. We have oldies from Radio Bilingue coming up at 5 a.m. It's NPR News with Morning Edition. Lows tonight in the mid-60s, highs tomorrow in the upper 80s, and then temperatures will come down a bit into the mid-70s on Saturday. 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
1: People of Earth, how are you?

What's happening, people? Thursday night once again. You got me, Mr. Henry Lozano, here in the studios of Radio Bilingüe. Get ready for those oldies but goodies. Oldies with an attitude from 10 p.m. to 1 a.m. We got some mail-in dedications. We got some phone-in dedications after the mail-in dedications, people. I'm going to say that with peace and love. We got some oldies. We got some underground stuff. We got some soldies. We got some old school. And whatever else I feel like playing, people. You guys, that's why they call it oldies with an attitude. And I don't know where you guys are out there in the U.S. of A. But here in the Valley, man, the Central Valley, we're like in the 80s, mid-80s, you know, 86 around there at night. Go down to the 60s. And then, boom, back up to 105, people. Supposed to cool down again, but I don't believe it till I see it. So Martha Reeves and the Vandellas, Heat Wave.

0: Some cool in the gang, summer madness right here on Rather Bling with Oldies But Goodies. Oldies with an attitude. How's everybody doing tonight, people? How's everybody doing? Take a little break, come back with some more music. Also with some mail-in dedications. 5005 East Belmont Avenue, Fresno, California. 93727 is the address. You guys send them in and you guys write them. I'll read them, people. Make sure you put in care of those oldies but goodies on the outside of the envelope. Put down Thursday night oldies, oldies with an attitude. Henry Lozano, something like that. 5005 East Belmont Avenue, Fresno, California. 93727. Be right back.
1: Oldies with an attitude. Every Thursday night here on Radio Bilingue with Mr. Henry Lozano. Starting at 10 to 2 a.m. Pacific time. 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

some Brenda Duff. Army's Got Me Crying right here on Rubbling with Oldies But Goodies. Oldies with an Attitude with me and Rosano. I got some mail and dedications, people. My first mail and dedication for the night, 5005 East Belmont Avenue, Fresno, California, 93727. Henry, cuele, Senor Lozano. I hope when you receive this letter, it finds you in the best health, mind, body, and soul, as well as in the high spirits. Here I am another week sending these few lines of love. I want to tell my beautiful wife, Susana Hoven, I love her and miss her so, so much. I want to wish her a happy, happy birthday, babe. I wish I was there on your birthday. I hope you have a wonderful day. Can't wait to talk to you. Well, my love, here is a kiss, good night, and sweet dreams. Mwah, mwah, mwah, mwah. Henry, can you please play a song for my wife? Can you please play some Temptations and My Girl? Gracias. I hope you have a blessed night. Your friend, Isaias Hernandez. Hello, Isaias. Going out to your honey. Happy, happy birthday, Susana Hoven. Some Temptations for you from Isaias, My Girl.

0: Oh, yeah, some DJ Sharp. I really love you right here on Robert Lingo's Oldies But Goodies. Oldies with an Attitude with Milo Lozano. Reading some mail-in dedications at 5005 East Belmont Avenue, Fresno, California, 93727. Make sure you put in care of those oldies but goodies on the outside of the envelope. Put down Thursday night oldies with an Attitude. Henry Lozano, something like that, because you guys write them. I'll definitely read them. 5005 East Belmont Avenue, Fresno, California, 93727. We'll take a little break, come back with some more music, but first, check it out right here.
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Also, there's a link with all the repeater stations, all the sister stations, all the affiliates, and it's broken down by state. So you look up your state and see we're broadcasting live near you. So when you're cruising in your car, tune into those oldies but goodies, oldies with an attitude, man. It was hot. Got some more mail, people, more mail. 5005 East Belmont Avenue, Fresno, California, 93727. Hey, Henry, my name is Antonio Luis Martinez, Sr. We met at Hope Fest Corcoran 2025. You actually work sometimes with a relative of mine, Juan Martinez, Johnny of Pinta Estilo. Hey, how you doing, Anthony? How you doing, bro? I remember you. We talked. We chatted. I was going through what few letters I have left and came across your info. Johnny sent me back, and well, actually, the letter says 5/11/17. It's a minute ago, brother. It's my first time writing your show. Is Thursdays from my understanding at 10 p.m. Only time I was able to tune in was back in 2017. And surprisingly, I heard Johnny dedicate me a song by War, me and Baby Brother. I thought that was super cool beans. That was the first time I overheard my name on the radio. Thanks for your part in doing what you do. Excuse me. I haven't heard your show since, because I've been going to bed like at about 7:30, 8 p.m., just trying to pass another day. Don't know if you still do dedications, but if you do, I would love, hold on, page 2, to send one out to Johnny. The song is Mr. 21, the Orlans. Let him know I'm still here with blood, love, and respect. If that's possible, thank you in advance. All right, Henry, it's 7:30 p.m. The sun is about to set. From what I said, it's bedtime. Again, thank you, Henry. Con mucho respeto, Antonio Luis. And sorry about the paper. Don't want to waste it. How you doing, Antonio? I don't know if you're asleep or if you're awake, but here you go. Go out to your brother, Johnny Martinez, Juan Martinez, Pinta Estilo Artworks. The Orlans, Mr. 21.

Going out to Johnny Martinez from your brother Antonio Luis Martinez, the Orlans, Mr. 21. Mail in dedication. And, you know, I think Antonio Anthony right there, we met before when I had the pleasure of going hanging out for a little show with her in Corcoran. He says he goes to bed at 7:30, so he missed out. But if you're still listening, Anthony, if you're still listening, Antonio, you're saying that back in 2017, your brother Johnny sent you out a dedication. Let's relive that one. Going out to Antonio Luis Martinez from your brother, your blood brother, Juan Johnny Martinez. Some more, me and baby brother.

some war right there. Me and baby brother are going out to Antonio Luis Martinez from your brother Juan Johnny Martinez. There you go, brother. There you go. How about the downbeats? Your baby's back.

0: every Thursday night from 10 p.m. to 2 a.m. Pacific Time with your host, Mr. Henry Lozano, playing your favorite old school jams and those cruising classics, KSJB, on 91.5 FM, Radio Bilingue, the best of the oldies.
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So Ripple in the Waves right there. Never had a girl right here. Rather believe it's oldies but goodies. Oldies with an attitude. I got some more mail-in dedications. 5005 East Belmont Avenue, Fresno, California. 93727. Hey, Mr. Lozano. Hope you had a good week. As for me, I'm hanging in there. Always look forward to Thursday so I can hear the gems that live inside my soul. I'd like to say thank you for what you do. And to my sweet, sweet muñeca, Laura Prado. I hope and pray every day your foot gets better. And your hip. If I was there, I would always be your doctor on call. I miss you, my love. I look forward to every time I hear your voice. When we talk, always remember the dreams do come true because you came into my life when I prayed for a wonderful woman like you. I want to say thank you for everything, mi amor. Good night, muñeca. I'll see you in your dreams. Mwah, mwah, mwah. Love and you scare. I'd like to dedicate these jams to Laura Prado from your King and you scare out there in Utah State Prison. In Utah. The Shy Lights, I want to pay you back. Some Smokey Robinson. I'll try something new. Some Patricia Russian. Feels so real. And you remind me, Patricia Russian. Thank you, Henry. Have a good night, or have a good weekend. That's what it says. How you doing, Andy? How you doing, brother? You know, I got Laura got the answer back for you here, right here, Andy, but let's get some of your songs, and then we'll do Laura's, and then we'll intertwine you guys' dedications. The Shy Lights, I want to pay you back for loving me. Going out to Laura Prado, Moreno Valley, from Andy Ascare, Utah State Prison.

0: Smokey Robinson and the Miracles. I'll try something new. Going up to Lower Prado, Moreno Valley. From your honey, your king, Andy Iscariot out there in Salt Lake City, Utah. Utah State Prison. Stand by. Excuse me. We need a sneeze button over here on the station. Got the sneezes, people. Bless you. Thank you. There you go. Gracias, gracias. Peace and love. Peace and love. I got some mail and dedications. 5005 East Belmont Avenue, Fresno, California. 93727. And Andy Iscariot, before you go meet me, he's like, I was kind of trying to read it before the top of the hour, but I'm out of time, so I'll read it right now. But Lord Prado sending you some love too, Andy. So hang in there. We'll get it out right after this short little break. It's 1 hour down. Two more to go. 5005 East Belmont Avenue, Fresno, California, 93727. If you guys enjoy the show, go wake up your neighbors. Go tell everybody. Tune in to those oldies but goodies. Oldies with an attitude.
1: 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KVUH Lathanville. KWMS Williams, Arizona. KREE Perterville Douglas. Colorado. KHUI Alamosa. In New Mexico. KDUO Columbus. KYOL Jama. KQTO Hurley. KVNG Raton. Oregon. KTLU, Merrill, KRSO, Huntington, Texas, KRCU, Batesville, Crystal City, KRBP, Presidio, KXJT, Rio Grande City, KHEM, Zapata, KNOO, Sierra Blanca. Affiliate stations in California, KERU, Blight, KBBF, Calistoga, Santa Rosa, KWXCLP, Coachella, Arkansas, KABF, Little Rock, Idaho, KBSXHD3, Boise, Iowa, KWIT, Seal City, KOJI, Okoboji, Washington State, KSBR, Mount Vernon, and in Wyoming.

So, but this Russian right there feels so real. Going up to Laura Prado, Moreno Valley, from Andy Ascare out there in Salt Lake City, Utah. Utah State Prison. There you go, brother. And, you know, since I didn't have time to read the letter before the break, we'll do it right now. This one's going up to you, Andy. Hello, Mr. Lozano. Hopefully you receive this letter. Hopefully when you receive this letter, you and your loved ones are doing good. Dedications are the Ronettes, Be My Baby, some Richie Valens, We Belong Together, some Harold Melvin and the Blue Notes, if you don't know me by now. Thank you for everything. Thank you for everything you do for us, Mr. Lozano. Till next time. Love, Laura. Here's a dedication going out to you, Andy. Handsome man, Andy. I would like to tell you that I love you so much. And yes, that is the hardest thing, is being apart from each other in difficult times. Your voice always calms me down. And the love you always shared with me, I feel our love is getting stronger and stronger. Can't wait to share a life with you, baby. Till next time, Laura. That gets you some Ronettes. Be My Baby.

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Some Betty Ryan tonight is the night for those oldies but goodies. Oldies with an attitude with me and Lusano. Still got some more mail-in dedications. I got two more people. We'll get to those phone lines in a minute. But first, some more oldies.

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Oh, yeah, some Rafi Pagano right there. Baby, I am what I want ya. Right here on Rather Bling with his oldies but goodies, oldies with an attitude with me and Lozano. Got a couple more mail-in dedications, 5005 East Belmont Avenue, Fresno, California, 93727. Uncle Henry, hey now, what it is, fam? Thank you so much for showing up for all of us in Radio Land and also for reading this here dedication to the one and only truest of them all, my wife, best friend, queen, empress, best half and blessing, Mrs. Priscilla Bookie Boo. Greetings, beautiful. How are you, pretty face? I thank God for you more now than ever, and tomorrow more than this. Needing that big, bright, gorgeous, warm smile, your vibe and energy, love the way you do. You do your hair, the walk, talk, think, and love me. Hear me say, Queen Empress, love and miss you bad. Can't wait to see you. Big blessings and supernatural miracles ahead. Sweet dreams with giant sugar kisses, Boogie Boo. Mwah, mwah, mwah. Love and miss you. Love and miss you. Let me meet you there, baby. Three steps with me. Legos. Excuse me. Oh, God, may God bless you and yours richly. May I get you to play a few of my Book Boo's songs requests. Thank you, fam. Power to the people. Some Switch, I'll Call Your Name. Some Sade, Kiss of Life. Some Bobby Caldwell, What People Do for Love. And some Jennifer Rush, One and Only True Love, baby. Me going bat soup crazy without you, Bookie Boo. All love and respect, Michael, Mikey, and blessings. There you go, Priscilla Bookie Boo from Mikey, Michael. Some Switch, I'll Call Your Name.

I used to think about immature things. 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

The Mummy, Don't Let the Sun Catch You Crying, right here, Robert Bemis, Oldies But Goodies, Oldies with an Attitude, with me and Lozano. Yeah, people, I'm done with those mail-in dedications. Let's get to those phone lines. Give me a call, 559-264-919. Also, 559-455-5766. Four songs per dedication. One dedication per phone call. You can have to four of your friends to and from. And no nicknames, people. No nicknames, please.

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Baby Doll right here on Rather Bilingual's Oldies But Goodies. Oldies with an attitude. I got those phone lines open. People, those phone lines open at 559-264-919. So 559-455-5766. Four songs per dedication, one dedication per phone call. You have to four of your friends to and from. And no nicknames, people. No nicknames, please. I'm gonna start reading the dedications at the next hour, people. The last hour, 559-264-9191, 559-455-5766.

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KREE Perterville Douglas, Colorado. KHUI Alamosa. In New Mexico, KDUO Columbus. 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KOJI Okoboji. Washington State, KSBR Mount Vernon. And in Wyoming, KOCA Laramie.

some Hector Rivera, the Latin Renaissance. I want you. I need you. I love you. Right here on Brother Linguist. Oldies but goodies. Oldies with an attitude with me and Lozano. We got those phone lines open, people. Those phone lines open at 559-264-919. Also 559-455-5766. Four songs per dedication. One dedication per phone call. We have to forward your friends to and from. And no nicknames, people. No nicknames. Today, people, today, a few more hours. 25 years since 9/11. That crazy? 25 years. Crazy, crazy, crazy times. And it happened, you know, still burns into my memory like it happened yesterday. Crazy times. I don't want to bring the show down, but I got some more. Actually, I got some phone-in dedications. We got a happy birthday to my nephew, JJ, from your tia, Veronica Martinez, out of Porterville, California. Just wishing you a happy, happy birthday. Dedicating to you some Jackson 5, or the Jacksons, actually. Shake your body to the ground. Got that coming up. Going on to the two loves of my life, Andrea and Desiree. From your dad, Andy Rojo. Then you know, I love you guys. Love you guys. And daddy's home.

0: Oh, yeah, so Michael Jackson out there, Shake Your Body to the Ground. By request, by dedication, going out to my nephew JJ. Happy, happy birthday, the big 2-4. From your tia, Veronica Martinez, up there in Porterville, California. And before that, we heard some Little Andy Rojo, Daddy's Home. Going out to the loves of my life, Andrea and Desiree. From your pops, Little Andy Rojo. We got Robert out there in Tarzana, California. How you doing, brother? How you doing? Wants to hear some Bobby Moore and the Rhythm Aces, Searching for My Love. And some Roddy Joy, He's So Easy to Love. Got those coming up right after this little break. Right? Hold on. Give me a call, 559-264-919. Also 559-455-5766 for your dedications and requests. But first, check it out.
1: 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Find us on Facebook and like us.

Oh, yeah, so Ronnie Joy, he's so easy to love by request. We got Robert up there in Tarzana, California. Saludos. Requested that one. Also some Bobby Moore and the Rhythm Aces and Searching for My Love. We got those phone lines open. People, phone lines open at 559-264-919. Also 559-455-5766. Got another one right here. Going out to Vincent Polito out there in South County Detention Center in Porterville, California. I love you. I love you. I'm thankful for what you. I'm thankful for everything you've done for me. You'll have a special place in my heart. Good night, sweet dreams, and sleep with the angels. From your wifey, Marisol Polito. Dedicates to you some Amanda Perez. Candy kisses.

0: some Benny Sexlet. Love to say right here, Robert Bling was oldies but goodies. Oldies with an attitude with me and Luzano. Winding down the show, people. Winding down the show. About 30 more minutes. 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And no nicknames, people. No nicknames, please. 559-264-9191. 559-455-5766.
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3: We're going to rap about a dude who thought he was too swift and lost his main lady. He had a halfway uptight, but blew before he fully cocked.

The Houston Outlaws. What am I going to do? Right here, Rather Blingman's oldies but goodies. Oldies with an attitude. Got those phone lines open, 559-264-919. Also 559-455-5766. Give me a call because I'm going to probably be shutting down the next, give me about 5-10 more minutes, see what phone calls I get. We got this one right here going out to the whole U.S. of A. 9-11, people, 9-11, 25 years ago today. We got Anthony out there in Salinas, California, saying crazy times and prayers for everyone. From Joe Bataan, the prayer.

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I'm going to tell you about this song. The first time that I wrote the music to these words, I was in a restaurant that I used to own in East Harlem. And I couldn't find words to fit the song. And the Bible fell off the piano on the floor. And I said to myself, oh my God, this is what he wants me to do. I opened up the scriptures and I saw the Our Father. And I said, why not? Why not do it in your own style, Joe? And say how lucky a guy you are and give all glory to God above. But you know, like all things, I sidestepped, I dipped, I didn't keep my promise. But you know, God works in funny ways. He brought me here today. And little do you know, I haven't sang this song but once in my life. 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And I want you to remember this if you don't remember anything else. When you go home tonight, go hug your little baby. 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Your tío. Even your dog. All the ones that you never get a chance to say that you love. But remember, say his name and you'll never hunger, never thirst. I'm a rich man. I don't need anything. All I want to do is what's God's work and his mission. So I want to leave here today to tell you that there's hope for all of us. And I'm going to say this prayer for you. Because right about this time, there's a sinner in every part of the world, in every corner and every crack. But we all need somebody to say something about us at one time or another. And from the bottom of my heart, I don't care about this concert or about anything else, just the mission, and that I left here and left you with something. He loves you, and I love you. And it goes something like this.

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Some Landy Nova. There's no one to blame right here on Rather Bling with Oldies But Goodies. Oldies with an Attitude with Mina Lozano. Winding down the show, people. Winding down the show. Peace and love, people. Peace and love. But phone lines are now closed for the night. Hell yeah.

The Fiestas. Oh, hold on. The Fiestas, the Gypsy said right here on Rather Bling was oldies but goodies. Oldies with an attitude. Winding down the show, people, winding down the show. We got a couple more songs, maybe. We got some, we got the Players and the Premieres. You Need a Love.

0: You need to love the players and the premieres right here on Rather Believe Us. Oldies but goodies. Oldies with an attitude. Well, people, it's about it. I ran out of time. Gracias, everybody. Gracias for hanging out. I tell you, go check out RadioBilingua.org. 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Thursday nights, Oldies with an Attitude, me, Henry Lozano. Peace and love, people. Peace and love. You guys have a great weekend. Be safe. Take care. And don't forget, people, 25 years, 9/11. Can't forget, can't forget. Peace and love, people. Peace and love. See ya.
1: 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KWMS Williams, Arizona. KREE Perdoville Douglas, Colorado. KHUI Alamosa. In New Mexico, KDUO Columbus. KYOL Jama. KQTO Hurley. KVMG Raton. Oregon, KTLU Merrill. 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Affiliate stations in California, KERU Blight, KBBF Calistoga Santa Rosa, KWXCLP Coachella, Arkansas, KABF Little Rock, Idaho, KBSXHD3 Boise, Iowa, KWIT Seal City, KOJI Okoboji, Washington State, KSBR Mount Vernon, and in Wyoming.

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KWMS Williams, Arizona. KREE Perterville Douglas, Colorado. KHUI Alamosa. In New Mexico, KDUO Columbus. KYOL Jama. 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
1: 25 years after the September 11th terror attacks, the case against the alleged co-conspirators still hasn't gone to trial.
2: You can either take people and torture them, and hopefully you don't do that because it's illegal, or you can have a fair trial for them. You can't do both.
1: I'm Sasha Pfeiffer. We'll explain why the 9/11 case remains in limbo on All Things Considered from NPR News.

0: Live from NPR News in Washington, I'm Kristen Wright. Today, the nation pauses to mark the 25th anniversary of September 11th. Observances will be held at the 9/11 Memorial in New York, the Pentagon, and the Flight 93 National Memorial near Shanksville, Pennsylvania. Nearly 3,000 people were killed in the terror attacks, and many have died since from related illnesses. President Trump will attend a ceremony at the Pentagon this morning. The Israeli military blew up what it says are Hezbollah tunnels in southern Lebanon. NPR's Jane Araf reports.
1: Israel's prime minister says Israeli forces destroyed what he called an underground command complex of Iran-backed Hezbollah on a strategic ridge Thursday night.

0: This is NPR News.
1: 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It's 6:42, and you're listening to Morning Edition from NPR News here on Siouxland Public Media. 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It's 62 degrees in Sioux City and 58 degrees at the Iowa Great Lakes. We've got one more warm day in the chamber. Looking for a high today of 87, then temperatures will cool. We'll have a high of 75 tomorrow as we have a chance of some showers moving in toward tomorrow evening. Coming up in a little more than an hour, I will be joined by Jeremy Cotter and Lindsay Gibbs from Sioux City Community Theater. They'll be opening up a brand new season with a mistaken identity madcap farce, Lend Me a Tenor. That opens tonight at Community Theater, one of three Metro Theater offerings. Again, looking for a high today of 87 degrees. We will return to Morning Edition in just a moment.
2: This week in This American Life. Graham's a grown man now, but when he was a kid, he did something so dangerous, so comically dumb, it nearly killed him.
3: I used to wonder, you know, when the crime scene investigators came to look, what would they make of the whole setup? Would they even understand what had happened?
2: Returning to the scene later, Forensics for Beginners. That's this week.
1: That's coming up tomorrow on This American Life. That airs at 10 o'clock. You can also catch that on Tuesday at noon.
4: Good morning. I'm Michelle Martin. Months before she died, Princess Diana auctioned 79 of her dresses and donated the proceeds to cancer and AIDS charities. One of them was the black dress she wore the night Prince Charles admitted on television he'd been unfaithful. The papers called it the revenge dress. Back then, a Scottish couple bought it for $64,000. It's going back to auction in New York in December. It could sell for up to $300,000. Turns out revenge can be a dress that gets more valuable with time. It's Morning Edition.
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0: 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I'm Steve Inskeep.
4: And I'm Michelle Martin. Fintech companies, think payment apps and crypto firms, are not banks. Even so, many are getting banking licenses from Trump administration regulators. From our indicator team, here are Waylon Wong and Ricky Mulvey.
6: Welcome back to Who Wants to Be a Bank? It's the game show where financial technology companies undergo a grueling process in hopes of winning a coveted banking license and some other goodies.
7: To explain what's at stake here, we're going to bring on stage Michelle Ault. She's a co-founder of a firm called the Claros Group. It advises fintechs on becoming banks.
6: Are you like the fintech whisperer?
8: Well, I like to think of myself as the regulatory whisperer.
7: And what's in it for the fintechs? Michelle says these companies want greater access to the U.S. financial system, even if it comes with more regulatory scrutiny.
6: So what are these prizes waiting at the end of the regulatory rainbow? Michelle, tell them what's behind door number one.
8: Waylon, they've won deposit insurance. Yay!
7: That's right. This prize is furnished by the Federal Deposit Insurance Corporation, or FDIC. Having this insurance lowers the operating costs for banks. They can collect deposits instead of relying on private, more expensive sources of funding.
6: What's behind door number two, Michelle?
8: They also get access to the Fed discount window.
7: That's the ability to borrow money from the Federal Reserve. All right, let's open door number three.
8: And the biggest grand prize of all, a Fed Master account.
6: This is a bank's account at the Federal Reserve. It allows a bank to talk to other banks and process payments.
7: So these are the fabulous prizes. And now it's time to meet today's contestant on Who Wants to Be a Bank?
9: I'm Imad Akin, co-founder and CEO of Mercury.
7: Imad co-founded his company Mercury in 2017. It caters to startups and small businesses.
9: There's definitely things that we want to do that we can't do because we're not a bank.
6: Things like Zelle, the widely used service that lets customers send money back and forth between banks, or cashier's checks.
7: Mercury filed for a bank charter last year. The company needs approval from three government agencies total, including the FDIC. In April, they got conditional approval from one. This year through August, one of the main bank regulators, the Office of the Comptroller of the Currency, or OCC, has approved 14 applications. That's double the number of approvals for all of 2025.
6: But getting the green light isn't easy. Michelle, our fintech advisor, used to be a lawyer at the OCC. She says it recently issued guidance for aspiring banks that she sums up like this.
8: Stop sending us crap. The OCC might be open for business, but there's no rubber stamp here.
7: The mountains of paperwork and compliance are to demonstrate that these new banks are up to the task of safeguarding their customers' money. Insolvent or poorly run banks can destabilize the financial system. Still, the regulatory welcome mat is out there. Companies like PayPal and Klarna have applied for their own bank licenses. And of course, today's contestant, Mercury.
6: Will Mercury be able to collect those sweet, sweet FDIC-insured deposits and earn that shiny new Fed Master account? Find out next time on Who Wants to Be a Bank?
7: Ricky Mulvey.
6: Waylon Wong. NPR News.
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1: 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And we'll be exploring some events happening in Siouxland on Cultural Continuum, coming up in 1 hour. Do stay tuned. A warm day today. We do have a chance of some showers developing tonight. We'll have a high today of 87 degrees. We drop down to 75 tonight. Then tomorrow it will be cooler. We'll have increasing clouds. We'll have a chance of showers, which will grow as the day goes on toward evening. We'll go back to Morning Edition in just a moment.
11: On last week's Wait, Wait, Mo Rocca felt bad for the USS Abraham Lincoln, which finally ended a record-breaking deployment at sea.
12: That poor aircraft carrier, I never thought that an aircraft carrier could have it worse than the president it was named for.
11: That's true. I'm Peter Sagal. This week we're shipping out with Leslie Jones, who might be the first guest to live tweet the show as she appears on it. Join us for this week's news quiz from NPR.
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13: This is Morning Edition from NPR News. I'm Michelle Martin.
0: And I'm Steve Inskeep. September 11 divided the world for many people. The times before and after the attacks were completely different. On September 10, 2001, for example, I wasn't covering a war. Instead, I interviewed a rising lawmaker named Nancy Pelosi, who was seeking to become the first woman in party leadership in Congress. We met in the busy Speaker's lobby of the House of Representatives.
14: The fact that I am a woman only enhances the situation. It is a giant plus. Women across the country, as I campaigned for other Democrats, are very enthusiastic about finally breaking the barrier into the top leadership in the Congress, and why not?
0: Pelosi was the very last person I interviewed in that pre-9/11 world. before I was sent to cover the Pentagon, which was struck by a plane the next morning in Washington. 25 years later, we've called back Nancy Pelosi to reflect on that time and how it changed the country. Speaker Pelosi, welcome back.
15: Thank you, Steve.
0: How did that day unfold for you?
15: That morning, I was in the leader's office, Dick Gephardt's office, as a leading appropriator. And he had brought together leadership of the Appropriations Committee to talk about how we would advance and put forth our legislative appropriations agenda. While we were in the meeting, the attack took place. And then we saw on TV what happened. And before you know it, it happened again. And we thought, are they doing a recall of it? No, because you can see smoke coming from two different buildings. It was shocking. It was shocking. When we saw the second attack was when we knew it was an attack on our country. It wasn't an accident of an airplane flying into a building, which is what we thought it was to begin with.
0: Did you have a moment of thinking they may be coming for the Capitol?
15: Well, everybody else did. The leader told us to just go to our offices, just get us out of there, out of the Capitol. Not necessarily because they would be coming. It was a possibility. It became more of a possibility when we got to our offices and could practically see the smoke coming from the Pentagon.
0: Right.
15: Oh, my God. Something bigger than we even thought. Smoke coming from the Pentagon. And that's when, you know, they just took us to an undisclosed location. Nobody knew very much. Everybody knew what they were seeing in the news because it was so spontaneous. What we did worry about is where the President of the United States was. When we went to the steps of the Capitol the night of 9/11, the evening of 9/11, and sang God Bless America, it was very unifying, Democrats and Republicans together.

0: Good morning. It's 7:29. 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Just ahead, we'll have local news and our forecast. 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
1: Live from NPR News in Washington, I'm Kristen Wright. Today marks 25 years since the September 11th attacks. The first moment of silence will be held at 8:46 Eastern this morning when the first plane flew into the World Trade Center. Terrorists hijacked four commercial airplanes and crashed them into the Twin Towers in Lower Manhattan and the Pentagon. Flight 93 went down in a field near Shanksville, Pennsylvania. Close to 3,000 people were killed in the attacks. President Trump will deliver remarks at a ceremony at the Pentagon. Vice President Vance is expected in New York. That ceremony is getting underway soon. Samantha Max from member station WNYC reports on how New Yorkers are reflecting on 9/11 and the weeks and months that followed.
2: On September 11, 2001, Joshua Raskin was a middle school social studies teacher. He told a WNYC reporter at the time that when school let out, he rode his bike south until he found a volunteer center.
3: I just wanted to help. I live in this city and just I couldn't stand not being a part of this.
2: For days, Raskin helped with the recovery efforts.
4: I was a school teacher. I didn't have an actual credential to be helpful, but I thought of myself as someone that was good at counseling people and good at crisis management, and I just figured I could have a role in this.
2: He wanted to help his city heal. For NPR News, I'm Samantha Max in New York.
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0: Good morning. It's 7:31. I'm Steve Smith, Siouxland Public Media News. The Sioux City School Board have hired a facilitator consulting firm to help in the process of modernizing the three public high schools. Siouxland Public Media's Brad Hayworth has more.
5: The board heard presentations by two consulting firms who wanted to be hired for that work, then hired Portage Partners Consulting at the contracted cost of $68,900. Portage Partners, which is headquartered in Minneapolis, will work with the School Building Advisory Committee of 19 members, which will soon hold its first meeting. At the most recent school board meeting 2 weeks ago, Board President Trey Lalee said the committee could use a facilitator to improve

0: It's 7:42. Thanks for tuning in to Morning Edition today here on Siouxland Public Media. 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Coming up in just a few minutes, it's Cultural Continuum. I'll be joined by a couple of folks from Sioux City Community Theater as they open a new season tonight with the Ken Ludwig comedy Lend Me a Tenor. We'll talk about that and all of the other things that are happening in this upcoming week. We'll return to Morning Edition after this.
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0: That's coming up today in place of Radiolab. That'll be at noon right here on Siouxland Public Media.
4: Good morning, I'm Steve Inskeep. A member of Qatar's ruling family was staying at the Dorchester, a luxury hotel in London. He checked out without paying his tab. $600,000. The Dorchester sued and won. The court will allow the hotel to sell his car, a 2011 Fiat, which may bring $30,000. If they want the other $500,000 or so, they'll have to find out what else is in his garage. It's Morning Edition.
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4: 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I'm Steve Inskeep.
6: And I'm Michelle Martin. It's been 23 years since an American man won a Grand Slam tennis singles title. But there is an even longer drought that will come to an end this weekend. No black man has reached the singles final of the U.S. Open in more than half a century. Tonight, two American men will face off in a semifinal match to see who will make that history. NPR's Becky Sullivan has the story.
7: It's already a big deal that one of the U.S. Open semifinals tonight features two American men. But Chris Eubanks, a former black pro player who is now an analyst for ESPN, says it's more than that.
8: Especially black American men to be competing for a Grand Slam, that just, you haven't seen it in my lifetime.
7: Of course, there's been no shortage of black American women to win Grand Slams, from Venus and Serena Williams to Coco Gauff. But it's been a different story for black American men. In 1968, Arthur Ashe became the first black man to win this country's biggest tennis tournament. A few years later, he reached the final again and lost. And that's it. That's the last time a black man played for the U.S. Open singles title. That will change after tonight's match between Americans Francis Tiafoe and Ben Shelton, who both won dramatic five-setters earlier this week to advance to the semis, as heard here on ESPN. Tiafoe and Shelton are two totally different players with different styles, different personal stories, different identities. Yet tonight they'll share this path to history, which is one they've both reflected on in the past.
9: It's incredible people that were able to do certain things for us to be doing certain things now.
7: Tiafoe is 28. He's African-American, the Maryland-born son of immigrants from Sierra Leone. Last year, he was asked about playing in the long shadows of Ashe and trailblazer Althea Gibson, the first black person ever to win a Grand Slam title.
9: Got a hell of love for both, and, you know, I wish I could be saying that to them personally, but, man, they're overwatching us, and I hope they're smiling over us because we're doing some great stuff with that small opportunity.
7: A few years ago, Tiafo became just the third Black American man ever to reach the top 10 in the pro tennis rankings. Then last year, Shelton became the fourth. Shelton, who's 23, is mixed race, the son of two tennis players. His dad, Brian, who's also his coach, is Black. He was once a top 100 pro himself, but his road there in the 1970s and 80s wasn't always easy, his son once recalled.
10: He's told me stories of tournaments that he showed up, played, even won as a young kid, and then when he tried to enter the next year, they didn't let him play. So yeah, it's not something that I'm blind to or he's blind to. Like, those things are real. But at the same time, you know, he had a pretty good career as a player and now as a coach.
7: Shelton and Tiafo are just two guys in this new generation of American men hoping to be the first to win a Grand Slam singles title since Andy Roddick last did it in 2003. Neither has ever reached a Grand Slam final. Tiafo is older, more experienced. Shelton has more raw athleticism and perhaps more talent, but he's still young and working to refine his game. They've faced off four times as pros. Shelton has won three. For Eubanks, the pro-turned-analyst, tonight's semifinal is a major step for representation in what historically has been a predominantly white sport.
8: To know that there's a generation of young Black boys who will be able to see someone that looks like them, you know, competing on Arthur Ashe Stadium of all places for a Grand Slam trophy, to me, it's a very chilling and it's a very surreal feeling.
7: Whether it's Tiafo who wins or Shelton, Eubanks says the fact that these two are playing in a match this big and that one will advance to the U.S. Open final is a win all its own. Becky Sullivan, NPR News.
6: It's Morning Edition from NPR News. I'm Michelle Martin.
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0: 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I'm Steve Smith. Joining me this morning from Sioux City Community Theater and also from the Sioux City Public Museum, but we're not talking necessarily about museums, although we are.
11: We will.
0: It's Jeremy Cotter. Hello, Jeremy.
12: Good morning, Steve. Thanks for having me.
0: Thanks for coming by. And Lindsay Gibbs.
13: Hello.
0: And you guys are both in something we're going to talk about here real soon. Actually, Jeremy's not in it. He's direct, but we'll get to that. Anyway, we're going to start with an event happening later today, right after noon. Jewish High Holy Days are coming up. The National Music Museum invites you to join presenter Harrison Freund today at noon, the eve of Rosh Hashanah, for a special lecture and live demonstration of the shofar, one of the world's oldest instruments in continuous use. You can explore the instrument's religious significance, history, construction, and use in Jewish tradition. 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Again, that is today at noon at the National Music Museum. Go to nmmusd.org to find out more. And then coming up tonight, Sioux City Community Theater kicks off a brand new season, and Jeremy Cotter, the man to my left across from me, on my left, is making his directorial debut.
12: That's right.
0: Lend Me a Tenor.
12: That's right. I'm really excited to be presenting this show to Sioux City and the surrounding area, and hopefully everyone will enjoy what we've put together.
0: Now, this is the kind of a madcap farce, Lend Me a Tenor, right?
12: Yes, it's very madcap, lots of jokes a minute, just hilarious shenanigans happening on stage for 2 hours.
0: And Lindsay, are you the lead actress in this?
13: It's a cast of eight, so it's a pretty tight cast, and I would say we're fairly equal. We definitely... like, I'm on the stage less than some, but that's okay. I stand out in my own way. But I am the chairman of the Opera Guild.
0: Oh,
13: so
0: that sounds very prestigious.
13: Trying desperately to keep this show on the road, but it's so very fun.
0: So it's a brand new season at Community Theater. What have you learned? And Jeremy, you've been on stage as an actor many times before, but what have you learned in your first directing experience?
12: It's a whole new experience. Instead of being told what to do and when to do it, I am the one telling people what to do and when to do it. So it's a lot of having to pay attention to what's going on all around you during the whole performance, and making sure that everything is jiving up and syncing together, it's a way more stressful being the director than it is being an actor in one of these shows.
11: There's just lots more. I mean, as an actor, you have to memorize your lines and know how to go about, you know, getting your character across. But as the director, you've got lights to think about, you've got costumes to think about, you've got microphone. There's so many things you have to be on top of.
12: Yes, I've been very lucky to have a lot of help behind the scenes with all of those aspects that you just mentioned. Lindsay herself here has helped with costuming, set design, some of the marketing, just a lot of help. I have a great production staff, so that's been kind of a burden off my back. But you're right, at the same time, and going back to what you said about as an actor, you have to memorize lines. I think at this point, I have this entire show memorized because I have to make sure that everyone is delivering what they need to deliver when they deliver it.
11: Right, right. So first show is tonight. That's September 11th. It runs through the 20th?
12: Yes. We have three shows this weekend, tonight at 7, Saturday at 7, and Sunday at 2 p.m. for our matinee. Mm-hmm. And then next week, we start off again on Thursday night at 7, and then we go through the weekend with the same times as this weekend.
11: Okay. All right. That's Sioux City Community Theater. And Lend Me a Tenor opening night is tonight with Jeremy Cotter and Lindsay Gibbs. Also going on, the New Stage Players present, back by popular demand, Come From Away reprise. They did this play earlier this summer, but it was very popular, and a lot of the performances sold out, so they're going to have a repeat running tonight through the 14th. Two performances tonight and tomorrow night. It's a fast-paced ensemble production. 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That's at the New Stage Players Performing Arts Center in South Sioux.
13: Also tonight, we have high school students from the Lamb School performing Abigail for Now. There will be 5 performances only at the Klinger-Neal Theater, September 11th through the 15th. This play tells the story of Abigail, who grapples with feeling like an outsider. She claims she is from another galaxy, here only to study human behavior. Abigail for Now is a poignant exploration of identity, mental health, belonging, friendship, and the complicated experience of being human and saying these words. Visit lambtheater.com for information on tickets.
11: And this is one of your things.
13: Well, look,
11: Lindsay,
13: at that.
11: It's a kids' Saturday event at the Sioux City Public Museum. It's just called A Grand Day at the Museum. What's tell us about Kids Saturdays?
13: So, Lindsay, Kids Saturdays are our monthly kids' event. They're free to attend. There's usually 2 or 3 crafts that you can create. Sometimes there's hands-on learning opportunities with artifacts that you can touch. We've been incorporating a story that kind of ties into our theme. And then there's always a gallery activity that gives you a fun and exciting new way to explore our permanent gallery.
11: Okay.
13: So this one, the Grand Day at the museum, is kind of influenced by Grandparents' Day.
11: Oh, yeah.
13: Which is, I think, Sunday.
11: That makes sense.
13: And so we're reading a book called The Great Hug or Great Big Hug, and it's about grandparents and love, and we're kind of exploring those relationships at this Kids Saturday.
11: Perfect.
13: It's wonderful. And it's 10 to 11:30 this time. We've extended it half an hour.
11: Oh, perfect.
13: So everyone should come.
11: All right. Latham Park's annual Art in the Park will be tomorrow. That's from 10 until 4 p.m. Artists will be showcasing their wares as attendees wander the beauty and tranquility of the Latham Park flower beds, the privately owned park in Morningside area. 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
13: This Sunday at 2 p.m., Brian Keel, one of Sioux City's most sought-after solo acoustic acts, will perform at the Betty Strong Encounter Center. Keel's soulful vocals combine with driving acoustic guitar to engage listeners of all ages. 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
11: And we're going to exit the program with something from Byron from his recording put out earlier this year.
13: Nice.
11: Coming on the Spanish Club at Morningside, they just started a free film festival, which will be running through early November, and they'll be doing Spanish language films in the UPS Auditorium, Spanish language films from all around the world. The next one up is a 2024 Spanish-Portuguese sci-fi political thriller. So it's got all kinds of things going on. It's called Artificial Justice. One showing left. That'll be September 14th at 7 o'clock. Again, that's at the UPS Auditorium. 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
13: Look at this. The Sioux City Public Museum's next History at High Noon is this week. It's Thursday, September 17th at 12:05, and the title is Black Perspectives on Celebrating Independence. We are wrapping up our 250th celebrations with this interesting look at independence from the Black perspective of our country's history and celebrating freedom and emancipation. And this program is always free, and attendees are invited to bring their lunch.
11: Okay. And that's for every History at High Noon.
13: Yep, always.
11: Okay. 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
11: That'll do it for this week's edition of Cultural Continuum. Again, my guests, Lindsay Gibbs, who you just heard, and also Jeremy Cotter, making his directorial debut for Lend Me a Tenor at Sioux City Community Theater, opens tonight. 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
11: And that's Byron Keel again. 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Sunshine, 64 degrees in Sioux City, 61 and mostly sunny in Spencer. It's 8 o'clock. 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
15: Good morning. 25 years ago today, hijackers flew planes into the World Trade Center and the Pentagon. Another plane crashed in Pennsylvania. We remember that day in this hour of Morning Edition from NPR News. The September 11 attacks killed nearly 3,000 people. I'm Steve Inskeep.
6: And I'm Michelle Martin. We remember the day that upended America's sense of security and changed the country and the world. As energy prices rise, Fed policymakers look closely at today's inflation report. Also, how swing voters in the battleground state of Michigan feel about President Trump's trade war with Canada. It is Friday, September 11th. On this day in 2008, presidential candidates John McCain and Barack Obama put politics aside and visited Ground Zero together to honor the victims of 9/11. News is next.
16: Live from NPR News in Washington, I'm Windsor Johnston. The national anthem opened this morning's ceremony at Ground Zero in New York City as the nation marks 25 years since the September 11th terrorist attacks. A moment of silence was held at 8:46, the time that the first hijacked plane struck the North Tower of the World Trade Center in 2001. A bell tolled afterward as families gathered to read the names of their loved ones who died there that day. Memorial ceremonies are also being held at the Pentagon and in Western Pennsylvania. In Shanksville, crowds are gathering to remember the passengers and crew of United Airlines Flight 93. The plane crashed into a field after hijackers seized the cockpit and those aboard fought back. Inflation remained stubbornly high last month, fueled in part by rising gasoline prices. NPR's Scott Horsley reports the cost of living in August was up 3.4% from a year ago.
17: Inflation heated up in August after a slowdown the month before. Prices rose 0.4% between July and August, with higher gasoline prices accounting for more than a third of that overall jump. Energy prices continue to climb in early September, with the average price of diesel fuel now topping $6 a gallon for the first time ever. The cost of airline tickets and used cars was also up last month. Stripping out volatile energy and food prices, so-called core inflation dipped to 2.4% in August, a slightly smaller annual increase than the previous month. Today's inflation report is the last big piece of economic news before next week's Federal Reserve meeting, where policymakers will have to decide whether to raise interest rates. Scott Horsley, NPR News, Washington.
16: President Trump wrapped up a two-day midterm convention in Dallas, Texas last night. NPR's Tamara Keith reports this convention may be Trump's last as a dominant political figure.
18: President Trump has long exaggerated the size of his crowds, and the convention was no different.
19: Everybody said, if you have a midterm convention, it's going to be a disaster. No, but look at that, the highest rafter, no empty seats.
18: But there were empty seats. Thousands of them, the entire 300 level of the arena. And as Trump riffed on, he looked up and appeared to see what everyone in the room could see.
19: I shouldn't have looked up there. No, but look at this arena. This is a big arena.
18: The convention ended with red, white, blue, and gold balloons raining down from the ceiling. A tenor sang Phantom of the Opera as Trump swayed on stage with his eyes closed. Tamara Keith, NPR News, Dallas.
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11: Good morning. It's 8:04. I'm Steve Smith reporting Siouxland Public Media News. A former Sioux Cityan who survived the attack on the Pentagon on September 11th says it's time for the men accused of plotting the attacks 25 years ago to finally face trial. John Grody grew up in Sioux City and was working at the Pentagon on September 11th. He received the Soldier's Medal for his rescue efforts and a Purple Heart for injuries he suffered that day. In late August, a trial date was set for 2028 for the four men who have spent years at Guantanamo Bay for their alleged roles in the 9/11 attacks. Grody has been named as a prosecution witness and has traveled to Cuba many times for legal proceedings.
20: My heart of hearts know that they're eventually going to get through this, sentence these guys hopefully to death like they're on trial for. But I look at, say, 25 years later, really, it's just incredible to me that it's taken this long.
11: Grody retired from the military in 2015 and now lives in Wyoming. He plans to attend a ceremony at the Pentagon today, marking the anniversary of the attacks, which killed nearly 3,000 people. Data centers were again a hot topic at Wednesday's Salix City Council meeting. Some disruptive attendees were removed from the premises. Siouxland Public Media's Brett Hayworth has more.
21: Also at that Wednesday meeting, Mayor Kevin Nelson and some council members said they will aim to create an ordinance concerning regulations for a data center. That ordinance could be unveiled in a future council meeting and the public could weigh in on that, KTIV News reported. The Salix City Council members on August 20th voted not to place a moratorium on the possibility of data centers being built in town. The Google firm in early August announced that the company is in the early stages of evaluating a site on the north side of Salix for a data center. At the July council meeting, people in the audience would speak about their opinions on data center dealings as the council members and other residents were speaking. The council passed new rules concerning decorum at meetings at the beginning of the Wednesday meeting. Nelson has said his aim is to have a broad discussion on data center issues at council meetings without disruptions. I'm Brett Hayworth for Siouxland Public Media News.
11: Policy experts, healthcare providers, and farmers from across the state gathered yesterday in West Des Moines to announce a new campaign, Protect Water, Prevent Cancer. Sarah Green is the executive director of the Iowa Environmental Council, which is leading the campaign.
22: It's not about rural versus urban. It's not about one political party versus another. It's not about young or old. This is a fight against the systems and the inaction that have become and allowed Iowa to become a sacrifice state.
11: Iowa has the second highest rate of cancer in the U.S. and is one of three states with rising rates. The campaign follows nearly 2 years of listening sessions with Iowans and a report highlighting four environmental risk factors driving Iowa's high cancer rates. One of these risk factors is high nitrate concentrations in drinking water. Protect Water, Prevent Cancer includes state-level policy recommendations along with guidance for individuals to contact lawmakers and advocate for change in their communities. The University of Iowa Hawkeyes host the Iowa State Cyclones tomorrow for this year's Cy-Hawk football game, but moments of the raucous rivalry will take a more somber tone. The Iowa Hawkeye Marching Band will honor Derek Phillips, its Mellophone section leader, who died after collapsing in the heat at last Saturday's game. Per the band's Facebook page, the entire stadium will observe a moment of silence to honor Phillips before kickoff.
1: This is Morning Edition from NPR News. I'm Michelle Martin.
4: And I'm Steve Inskeep. 25 years ago this morning, Americans heard news of a plane that struck the World Trade Center. For many people, it wasn't until the second plane struck that they realized it was an attack. At the Pentagon, U.S. military officers were watching TV images of the attack when a plane struck there. A fourth plane crashed in rural Shanksville, Pennsylvania. Now, a quarter century later, communities around the U.S. are gathering to remember. And, of course, that includes people in New York. This morning, NPR's Brian Mann is in Lower Manhattan at the 9/11 Memorial. And, Brian, what are you seeing and hearing?
2: Yeah, the first moments of silence have begun here, Steve. I'm going to speak a little bit softly. Understood. Because in the background right now, people are reading out the names of those lost on 9/11. It's family members speaking. Incredible emotion here. There are no speeches. That's according to long-standing custom, but there is music. Yo-Yo Ma is performing in the background to accompany them. And just a few moments ago, the Brooklyn Youth Chorus performed the Star-Spangled Banner. And Steve, of course, these young people grew up in a city reshaped by 9/11. I did also speak a few minutes ago with Louis Chenal, a New York firefighter, now retired, who was here that day.
3: The South Tower had already fallen, but when I got here, the North Tower was still standing. And I could hear on the radio the voice of a friend of mine.
2: And he did not make it?
3: No, he didn't. I'm sorry.
2: All the living U.S. presidents except Trump are here to mark this moment. Bill Clinton, George Bush, Barack Obama, and Joe Biden have arrived. President Trump, Steve, is expected to speak soon at a ceremony at the Pentagon. There will also be ceremonies today in Shanksville, Pennsylvania, where one of those hijacked planes came down.
4: Right. Brian, what are people telling you about how these past 25 years have changed their lives?
2: You know, so much sorrow and regret. 2,977 people died that day. I spoke with Paul Keating, whose mother Barbara died when American Airlines Flight 11 crashed into the North Tower. Her remains were finally found and identified just last year, and so Barbara Keating is being laid to rest today in Massachusetts.
23: We carved the headstone 25 years ago, but, you know, she wasn't there. And now she will be. This feels like, at least to some degree, some closure.
2: And the losses, of course, weren't just on 9/11. After the terror attack, the U.S. launched wars in Afghanistan and Iraq. At least 7,000 U.S. service members died. And I spoke about that with Reverend Eric Olson, who served with the New York National Guard, both here at Ground Zero and later on a tour in Iraq.
24: As the war went on, I did a lot of death notifications. I was with a lot of families who lost their sons and daughters. And it's just a very sad time. I reflect on it very sad. It's just, what a waste.
2: Olson and others I spoke to, Steve, said they think Americans responded with real courage after 9/11. But I also heard from people who think this event left the U.S. more afraid and more politically and culturally divided.
4: Brian, I understand that one of the moments of silence today is for effectively a new category of loss.
2: That's right. A seventh moment of silence to honor those who've died from 9/11-related illnesses over the last 25 years. Tens of thousands of people got sick, including first responders and Manhattan residents. They're being remembered here today.
4: NPR's Brian Mann is in Lower Manhattan near the 9/11 Memorial. Brian, thanks so much.
2: Thanks, Steve.
1: Let's turn now to someone who helped shape the narrative in New York on the day of the 9/11 attacks and in the days that followed. John Avlon was chief speechwriter to then-Mayor Rudy Giuliani, and he's with us now. John Avlon, good morning.
25: Good morning.
1: I just want to start with a question we all seem to ask each other about, you know, after events like this. Where were you on 9/11? Is there something about that day that really sticks to you?
25: Oh, everything about that day. That sticks with me. I saw the plane fly over my apartment window at the time, and it was low and loud, but no one had any conception of what was being planned. And after it struck, I walked down Sixth Avenue, and I was on the steps of City Hall when the towers fell, which was three blocks away.
1: What do you remember about your time with Mayor Giuliani in those moments? Many people have such vivid memories of him kind of taking charge and kind of walking the streets and sort of comforting people and encouraging people. What do you remember?
25: He did, and it's hard for folks to remember today because for many people he's been defined by his last act. But I think history will remember him for his actions on 9/11. It brought out the best in Rudy. He was crisp and decisive and on the front lines. He was able to express sorrow when asked, at the police academy where we reestablished city government the afternoon of the attack, how many had died. And he just simply said, more than any of us can bear, which will eternally be true. And remember, the president of the United States was flying around to safe locations across the United States most of that day. And so Rudy really was the voice that people turned to for information, even in that fog of war in Lower Manhattan.
1: What do you remember about working with others at City Hall to help the city kind of grieve and understand, or at least try to get through what was happening in the days after the attacks?
25: Well, there was no way, certainly, to comprehend what had occurred, because nothing like it had occurred in our history. There was, and many of us in City Hall were personally deeply affected. The mayor's right hand, Beth Hatton, lost her husband, Captain Terry Hatton, who was the captain of Rescue One. And she found out she was pregnant on the day of his funeral. But there was an enormous amount of solidarity and a sense of mission, obviously. And it fell to us in the speechwriting team to try to help make sense of the moment, primarily in writing eulogies, providing some measure of comfort for the 343 firefighters' families who lost their loved ones, the police officers and Port Authority police officers, but also to try to sum up the meaning of what we had seen, which was that I believe now that we met the worst of humanity with the best of humanity. We responded as a civil society does to a massive attack. And for me, the key images will always be not the towers coming down, but the people who ran into the fire and up the towers to save their fellow citizens. And the fact that even though the massive destruction on the site of the former World Trade Center, across the street was St. Paul's Chapel, where George Washington had prayed after being inaugurated. And that somehow miraculously survived without even losing a broken window, and was used as a center for first responders in the rescue and recovery effort in the months afterward. And we were united as a nation.
1: For a time. Can you put
25: for
1: into,
25: a time.
1: Can
25: for
1: you
25: a
1: put
25: time,
1: into words, because
25: sure.
1: words are your business, what you think the lesson of 9/11 is now?
25: Well, part of the lesson of 9/11 was our instinctive response that reminded us that physical and moral courage matter, that you don't have to be perfect to be a hero. What matters is that you do what's right when it matters most, and you run into the fire to help people in need. And all our differences fade away in moment of crises. The longer lesson is, I think, how we squandered that moment of national unity and what we need to do to win it back. And we can't depend on terrorist attacks or national disasters to do it. We need to find it within ourselves and within our fellow citizens, remembering that what unites us is always stronger than what divides us.
1: That's Sean Avalon, who was chief speechwriter to New York City Mayor Rudy Giuliani at the time of the 9/11 attacks. He went on to work as a journalist and an author. And in fact, his latest book coming out in March is Theodore Roosevelt's Guide to Life. John Avalon, thank you so much.
25: Thank you, Michelle.
0: President Trump's administration has yet to take action against Salvadorans in the United States who have temporary protected status. The administration could have ended that status for them on Wednesday, but let a deadline pass. NPR immigration correspondent Vanessa Romo spoke with Salvadoran groups pushing for legislation.
5: The administration's lack of action this week means that more than 170,000 immigrants from El Salvador still have the privilege of living in the U.S. legally, even if that living is in limbo. On Wednesday, the Department of Homeland Security said, quote, an announcement on El Salvador's TPS will be made at the appropriate time. Until then, Salvadorans retain TPS protection. For many, including Jose Palma, a TPS recipient and a coordinator for the National TPS Alliance, it's a relief, but a disappointing one.
7: Yeah, this is a very difficult and uncertain moment.
5: Palma, like most other TPS recipients, is frustrated that there still is no legal pathway to citizenship. That's why the National TPS Alliance is lobbying to get Congress to act.
7: There are legislations in Congress that will provide a pathway for permanent residency. Examples are like the American Dream and Promise Act, which was introduced as a discharge petition.
5: He's referring to Discharge Petition 25, which would bypass House leadership and bring the bipartisan immigration bill directly to the floor for a vote.
7: He needs 218 signatures to force a vote. We just need one more Republican to sign on.
5: Francisco Semillao is the chair of the National Salvadoran American Association. His group is trying to convince Republicans to pass a more short-term solution that would extend TPS for Salvadorans for another 18 months.
8: Let's not think about this as solving an immigration issue. Let's make this a humanitarian extension for people that just can't all of a sudden be told you can't be here anymore and you only have 60 days or six months to leave.
5: That would at least give families more time to make plans on how to proceed, he says. Immigrant advocacy groups estimate more than 150,000 Salvadoran TPS holders contribute about $5.4 billion to the U.S. economy each year as part of the workforce. And over the last 25 years, they've given birth to approximately 150,000 American children. Vanessa Romo, NPR News.

0: by the politics of 9/11 and the wars that followed. One of President Trump's themes was, we're not getting into any more foreign wars. And that had resonance because so many Americans were frustrated by the time that they had spent overseas and the treasure that we had spent overseas and the lives that had been lost overseas. And of course, the United States remains in foreign wars in that region that are in some ways tangentially connected to that time. And you also think about security. This country did so much and spent so much for security, but there were some people who felt, in the end, less secure.
1: Among them are people who are Muslim and who wear, you know, clothing, or who choose to attire themselves in clothing that's identified with their religion, their sense of safety in the world. It absolutely has to have been compromised by this, but also people who are of other religions, people who are Jewish. I mean, the anti-Semitic conspiracy theories, all of these things, the rise of the white nationalist movement, all of these things are things that we are experiencing as part of the legacy of 9/11.
0: Millions of Americans, even adults, were not alive on that day, but it continues to affect us, and we will continue to cover the aftermath throughout this day on the 25th anniversary of 9/11. This is NPR News.
2: 25 years after the September 11th terror attacks, the case against the alleged co-conspirators still hasn't gone to trial.
3: You can either take people and torture them, and hopefully you don't do that because it's illegal, or you can have a fair trial for them. You can't do both.
2: I'm Sasha Pfeiffer. We'll explain why the 9/11 case remains in limbo on All Things Considered from NPR News.
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5: Live from NPR News in Washington, I'm Kristen Wright. Commemorations observing the 25th anniversary of the September 11th attacks are underway in New York, at the Pentagon, and the Flight 93 National Memorial and Museum near Shanksville, Pennsylvania. Family members are reading the names of the passengers and crew of United Flight 93. They confronted the hijackers and are believed to have prevented an attack on perhaps the U.S. Capitol or the White House. Almost 3,000 people were killed in terror attacks, and many have died from related health problems. The Labor Department's new report on inflation shows consumer prices rose 3.4% last month from a year ago, as expected. From July to August, prices went up 0.4%. Rising gas prices have fueled inflation. The Republican plan for redistricting in Missouri is blocked for now. St. Louis Public Radio's Jason Rosenbaum reports.
6: A federal judge in St. Louis had ordered that the Republican redistricting plan had to be used while he considers a case on it. But the U.S. Supreme Court blocked that yesterday with an unsigned order and no dissent. So that means the map Missouri Republicans passed at the behest of Trump is blocked while the case is considered.
5: This is NPR News.
4: Good morning. It's 8:31. I'm Steve Smith reporting, Siouxland Public Media News. The Sioux City School Board has decided to hire a consulting firm to start the process of updating the city's three public high schools. SPM's Brett Hayworth has the story.
7: The board heard presentations by two consulting firms who wanted to be hired for that work, then hired Portage Partners Consulting at the contracted cost of $68,900. Portage Partners, which is headquartered in Minneapolis, will work with the School Building Advisory Committee of 19 members, which will soon hold its first meeting. At the most recent school board meeting 2 weeks ago, Board President Trey Lalee said the committee could use a facilitator to improve and focus deliberations. The West, North, and East high schools were opened in 1972 and are showing their age. Interim Superintendent Jim Vanderloo told Siouxland Public Media that he expects the committee discussions to be broad. The committee is expected to hold about 10 meetings in a process that will extend into 2027. Then they will make a recommendation to the board. Board member Bobby Michelson was the sole no vote. On Thursday, he said he preferred to save money and use an in-house employee for the facilitating work. The other proposal from Intersections Consulting had a projected cost of $42,500. I'm Brett Hayworth for Siouxland Public Media News.
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5: You're back with On Point. I'm Meghna Chakrabarty on this day, the 25th anniversary of the terrorist attacks of September 11th, 2001. And Garrett Graff is with us. He's author of The Only Plane in the Sky, an oral history of 9/11. It's been revised and expanded for this 25th anniversary. And Garrett, let's listen to another voice from that day. This is Michael Lomonaco. He was the executive chef at Windows on the World, which was a restaurant on the 106th and 107th floors of the North Tower of the World Trade Center. And Michael was actually on his way to work on the morning of 9/11 when all of a sudden he took an unexpected detour.
6: So when I showed up that morning around 8:10, I walked through the door into the concourse level, and I was about to go to the elevator when I thought, let me see if I can get my glasses fixed. It's 8 o'clock in the morning. Maybe they'll be able to help me. I thought they would do it right then and there, but they did take me into the shop and they said, sure, we can do that. They took my glasses. They examined my eyes. So really I was sitting there finishing up at around 8:40 when all of a sudden I felt the building shake. The lights flickered. They went out, they went back on, and within 90 seconds, they were evacuating the concourse level. And someone rushed into the examining room and said, we've got to get out of the building. And they're evacuating the building. Something's happened. They're evacuating the building.
5: 79 employees and 91 guests died in the North Tower restaurant on 9/11. You know, Garrett, another thing, thinking back to that 17-minute window in which I think you're very right to say there was an America before and an America after. The other thing I keep coming back to is not just on 9/11, but in fact, for several days, it was the first time in my life that I felt like everyone in America was collectively experiencing the same emotion. Like, we were collectively shocked, collectively confused. We were all then devastated and angry together. And it's the tragedy actually allowed us to empathize with one another more than I have ever felt since. I mean, do you think that the America that came after 9/11 would ever be capable again of that sort of collective emotional bond that was formed on that day?
7: I don't think so. And I'll come back and I'll say a little bit more about that. But let me back up and explain a little bit about, I think, why that happened. And it has to do with the specific time period that the attacks unfold during. Mm-hmm. You know, you mentioned hearing from a friend in London. Part of what makes those attacks so impactful is that 9 a.m., 10 a.m. window on the East Coast of the United States meant almost everyone across the world was awake to watch the attacks unfold. It was sort of middle of the workday in Europe, across much of Asia. It was evening, but not quite bedtime. And then, of course, on the West Coast, it was, people waking up to, some period of the attacks still unfolding. And what that meant was that everyone across these time zones had the same sort of visceral set of reactions of watching this tragedy unfold, trying to process it in real time, experiencing that same chaos and confusion. That the TV anchors were in many cases. And to me, part of the challenge of how we will never have that moment again, is just how poisoned and different our information environment mm-hmm. now is. That if you think about how pervasive conspiracy theories around 9/11 have come to be in the months and years afterward. Those conspiracies, would be unfolding on social media within minutes of a crisis or catastrophe in our modern moment. Trust in government is a lot lower. Mm-hmm. Trust in authority is a lot lower. Trust in institutions is a lot lower. And to me, one of the things that I actually really worry about is how different those first couple of hours of our next collective catastrophe will feel as information consumers and news viewers.
5: Yeah. I mean, will we be able to come together? I mean, I think that's a really open question. And I want to remind, again, the 40% who grew up after 9/11, that it's not as if I'm looking back on America of the late 90s as this perfect place of unending national unity. I mean, there was quite a bit of political polarization. We had just come through the 2000 election, right? And the Bush v. Gore race, which culminated in what many people will still look at as the Supreme Court's, if not its, most consequential decisions, one of its most consequential mm-hmm. decisions. I mean, that was a very, very hotly contested presidential race that I think showed that the divides in America were getting deeper. But even with that, when 9/11 comes just a little bit later, there is this moment where, again, in my very simple experience of it, the other thing I remember is leaving my apartment later that afternoon, and the streets of Boston are usually filled with drivers in a hurry to get somewhere, and people are yelling at each other and honking a lot. That's like a normal part, as you know, of the background noise of living in a big American city, particularly in Boston. I just remember there was a lot of quiet, even hours later that day. It's as if we all recognized that we all had experienced a little bit of trauma, or if a lot, and we were all willing to give each other grace. And that's what I fear will be much more difficult to attain.
7: Yeah. And you're right to emphasize that, America was in, no great place politically at 8:45 on Tuesday, September the 11th. And I actually have a very specific story to illustrate that, which is on the drive that morning to Emma Booker Elementary School in Sarasota, Florida, where President Bush is speaking, the motorcade goes past a group of protesters in Florida who are still angry about Bush v. Gore, which of course took place in Florida. Mm-hmm. It was a court dispute about the Florida electoral count, where the president is that day. And, you know, there was a very strong strain of, you know, certain corners of the Democratic Party and voters that morning who sort of still viewed George W. Bush as an illegitimate president. And he faced protesters, you know, even on the motorcade to Emma Booker Elementary School that morning. The silence, though, that you mention, that in many ways is one of the defining memories that people have all across the country. And it is in part because of the stories that we were talking about with Ben Sliney forcing down all 4,500 planes, that what people remember all across the country, and this is another part of why the 9/11 attacks felt like they impacted people all across the country in every corner of the country, is people could feel that silence, that the sort of backdrop in urban and even rural places of planes flying overhead was gone. Mm-hmm. And I have a quote in my book of a guy in North Dakota who, you know, goes outside his house that afternoon and realizes just how silent it is, that there are no planes flying overhead. And again, if all you do is sort of you learn the textbook version of 9/11, you miss how a guy in North Dakota feels the silence and the emptiness of the afternoon of September 12th or September 11th.
5: Yeah. And that how everyone else in America was feeling like that same thing. It's just the collective shock was very, very powerful. I can't come up with a better way of putting it. But so you reminded us, and I thank you for this, that President George W. Bush was in Florida on September 11th visiting a school. And we have some tape from Andy Card, who was White House Chief of Staff at the time. And folks might remember there's very, very famous footage of Card going up to President George W. Bush, who was reading a book to young students and whispering into the president's ear about the attacks. Now, here is Card on the Today Show recounting exactly what he told the president in that moment.
8: When the president arrived at the school, we were told that it appears a small twin-engine prop plane crashed into one of the towers at the World Trade Center.
9: But the thinking was it was an accident.
8: Correct.
9: And then you got the word of the second one. And I want to use the words. You told the president, you whisper in his ear, a second plane has hit the second tower. America is under attack. Why those words?
8: I tried to be very efficient with my words. I wanted to convey exactly what had happened. And I used two facts and made one obvious editorial comment. But I didn't want to invite a question from the president. I wanted just to say those words and then back away from him so he couldn't ask me a question or start a dialogue in front of an audience of second graders or the press pool.
5: So that's former White House Chief of Staff Andy Card. Now, in the years since, many people have criticized President George W. Bush for not immediately standing up and walking away and attending to the needs of the nation. In fact, he continued reading to the children in that Florida classroom for 7 minutes. Now, here is President Bush responding to that criticism in an interview with NBC.
10: I made the decision not to jump up and create a chaotic scene. And then all of a sudden, the cell phones are ringing. Now, the noise
11: was the press in the back of the room.
10: Right. But it clarified to me that people are going to be watching my reaction. The reaction of the leader is essential to in the first stage of any crisis.
5: Garrett, talk about this. What do you think?
7: Yeah, President Bush gets an enormous amount of criticism for his behavior in those first 8 hours or so of 9/11. You know, both that moment in that classroom and then he's evacuated into Air Force One. Air Force One spends the day hopscotching across the country to two different military bases in Louisiana and Nebraska before eventually returning to Washington that evening, where he gives an Oval Office address at around 8:30 that night. I think we get George W. Bush totally wrong that day. And what I mean by that is exactly as he says, if he understood he was on camera in a classroom and him sort of jumping up and fleeing the room, and then that being broadcast to an already fearful and anxious country, doesn't help anything. Mm-hmm. And I think actually would have made a lot of things worse in the national mood that day. And then all day long, news anchors are criticizing him for, you know, where's the president? Where is the, you know, why isn't he back in Washington? And the reality, the book that I ended up writing, The Only Plane in the Sky, grew out of a Politico article that I wrote about being aboard Air Force One with President Bush that was called "We're the Only Plane in the Sky," that actually President Bush spends that whole day really fighting his staff and fighting the military to come back to Washington at the first possible moment. And the military, the Secret Service, Andy Card, his other advisors are all saying to him, you know, look, Mr. President, under U.S. continuity of government plans and operations, you know, your most important thing to do today is to stay alive. And we don't know about these other hijacked planes in the sky. We don't know what follow-on attacks might be headed towards Washington. And, you know, we need to keep you safe until we can assure that you're actually safe. And in fact, it's about 3 o'clock that afternoon that the last plane that people are concerned about is turned back. It was a U.S. Airways flight from Madrid. And then at that exact moment, basically, President Bush stands up from his desk off at Air Force Base in Omaha, Nebraska, and hops back aboard Air Force One. And they are flying back to Washington that afternoon, the only plane in the sky.
5: Yeah. So, Garrett, we only have a couple of minutes left. And I keep coming back to this, the America before these 17 minutes and the America after these 17 minutes. And I love this country. I am at heart an American optimist. But I really struggle with, I don't know if I can say with total honesty that I think the America after is actually better than the America that came before, because you talked about lost opportunities. And I think that's exactly right. It's the America after that brought us into a phase of forever wars. You know, the war on terror, introducing a world of wars without clear goals and therefore no clear end. We're doing it again now. You know, this massive security state that you talked about, people being very fearful of DHS, which didn't exist before 9/11. Polarized politics, our concerns that we can't actually give each other grace anymore. I mean, but if we're frank, we only have a minute left, Garrett. I'm sorry. Was any other outcome even possible?
7: I think so. I think that there are other alternate histories that America could have written. You know, the war in Iraq, you know, I can understand how that grew out of the war on terror, but that was very much a war of choice that, you know, has a lot of negative downstream consequences for us in the region and Europe and the Middle East beyond. And I think, again, that's why this anniversary feels so heavy for so many people, is looking around and realizing the true cost of these last 25 years since 9/11.
5: Well, Garrett Graff's book is The Only Plane in the Sky, an oral history of 9/11. Garrett, thank you so much for joining us on this day in particular. I really appreciate it.
7: My pleasure. Thanks for having me.
5: I'm Meghna Chakrabarty. This is On Point.
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5: Thus far, Defense Secretary Pete Hegseth has fired or blocked promotions of an astonishing 10% of the military's top-ranked officers. We'll talk with former Air Force Secretary Frank Kendall.
14: Secretary Hegseth is attempting to impose a number of, I'll call them, culture war initiatives on the Pentagon to structure the leadership. And it's created a climate of fear throughout the entire institution.
5: That's on the next On Point.
3: 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We take a visit to the Iowa Lakeside Lab coming up next on What's the Frequency with Brett Hayworth, and then Practical Magic. 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That's our manager's special today. Then we join Josh Nanistad in the 11 o'clock hour for Listen to This. In Sioux City this hour, skies have clouded up a bit. The temperature now 75 degrees, and in Spencer, it's 72 degrees and partly cloudy, expecting a warm day today, a high of 87, then cooling off with high temperatures in the mid-70s and the upper 60s for the remainder of the forecast. It is 10 o'clock. What's the Frequency? 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
15: Welcome to What's the Frequency, our long-form Siouxland Public Media show. I'm Brett Hayworth. This Frequency show will include a catching up with a periodic guest who is the director of a notable entity in the Iowa Great Lakes area. Joining me for the show is Mary Skopek. She's the executive director of the Iowa Lakeside Laboratory, which functions in the Okoboji area as a combo of a college campus, a museum, and a state park. That's something that Mary told me previously in a previous conversation. Lakeside Lab is close to finishing a $6 million expansion, so we will hear the latest on that, plus how the summer season went up there as we move past Labor Day and what a lot of people consider to be the end of the traditional summer season. Also in the show, we will preview the upcoming Iowa Water Conference, which takes place September 16th and 17th in Arles Park. Mary is also one of the keynote speakers at that Iowa Water Conference. So thank you for joining me, Mary.
16: Thanks, Brett.
15: How are you doing?
16: I'm doing wonderful. It's the end of the summer, and we're kind of ready for fall now.
15: Yeah. So let's start with introducing Iowa Lakeside Laboratory. It's on the west side of West Lake Okoboji. It's near the village of Wahpeton. More than 100 years ago, a University of Iowa official saw that natural resources that were present in that area felt strongly that they should be studied, monitored. America was starting to change at that time, so felt really strongly about, like, this is something that we need to have. Just take it from there, Mary, if you can, to explain how that track became Lakeside Lab.
16: Yeah, so Dr. Thomas McBride had been taking University of Iowa students out west to see different habitats and environments. And Okoboji was a logical stopping off point. It's really this transition from tall grass prairie in the east to the short grass prairie in the west. And, you know, it's got lakes and wetlands and all that. And so it was a natural laboratory for students to see. At the same time, this part of Iowa was really rapidly changing. And he was seeing environments that wild environments disappearing. And I think he really thought that we needed to preserve this for the long term. And so he was able to purchase, like you said, some west side of the West Okoboji Lakeshore. And he really wanted it to be the study of nature and nature, getting people outside, understanding these environments that were disappearing. And again, you know, it's hard to understand science without sometimes immersing yourself in it. And his model was really one where students were outside experiencing the wind, the weather, everything. The critters are running around, but they're all really, you know, interacting with each other and with the climate and all that at the same time. And so for him, it was a natural step to create this laboratory. And more than 100 years later, we're still doing that. So we are owned and operated by the Iowa Board of Regents. And the three state universities provide funding to us. So big thank you to you and I, Iowa State and Iowa, for funding us. And we have college students that come up in the summer, and they're taking classes. The classes are 1 week at a time, they're 1 week at a time, but they are one class at a time. And so they're in class from, say, 8 to 4:30. They're out in the environment working closely with the faculty member. And it really is a different educational model than a lot of college students are getting. And I think that really helps them understand nature and science in a more comprehensive way. And so that's really been our claim to fame for, you know, more than 100 years. And then one of the things we've really been trying to do is provide internships for those college students to come take that class, but then also start to work in the field that they want to maybe have their career in eventually. And so that internship provides a little bit of funding for them to do work as well as do some research. And we had 25 amazing interns this summer that did a variety of research projects. And I think that's been really phenomenal to see those young people, you know, come to Okoboji and learn about this part of the state.
17: Okay. And can you explain a little bit more, Mary, about like what scientific, like what sorts of lab work happens? What are you measuring? And what have been some of the, I guess, the results of having that kind of longstanding, decades-long research?
16: Yeah, so there's a number of research projects. One of the longest running projects that we have is the Cooperative Lake Area Monitoring Project. This is a monitoring program that looks at the lakes in Northwest Iowa, particularly, you know, the Iowa Great Lakes. And we've been looking at nutrients, so nitrogen and phosphorus, as well as the clarity of the water, the temperature, and really trying to understand how over the last almost 30 years, the lakes have changed in response to what's happening in development of the communities around here, what's happening in the farm fields. And we've seen, A, that the lakes have gotten a lot better in terms of their nitrogen and phosphorus levels have really gone down over the last 30 years. But the lakes are warming. And so we're seeing that the lakes are a little bit warmer in that time period from May to September, which is maybe driving some algae bloom that we are seeing. So these blue-green algae blooms that pop up at the late summer, you see kind of that green pea soup looking water, maybe driven by those increased water temperatures that we're having. But the students can be looking at a variety of things. We had, students looking at everything from what are the preferred materials that muskrats are using to build lodges, to we had students looking at water quality, particularly glyphosate. People have heard about Roundup. Did we see glyphosate in our lake samples at all? We've had students looking at how people feel about fireworks in Okoboji. Students doing just a number of different research projects of lake bed. So obviously we're a recreation hub. So how is the lake bed changing as people come and recreate and drop anchors and that kind of thing? So we really allow those students to come up with their own research projects, define it, figure out how to collect the data, and then report out. And it's phenomenal to see the amount of work that they can get done in 2.5-3 months.
17: Thank you. And I don't know if I've covered this in past shows with you. Again, you're a frequent guest here on What's Frequency, and I always appreciate that. But if we could go back to, like, so you said in 1910 when this effort kicked off. But for people who don't know, like, what, before white settlers arrived on the scene, what were the lakes like? How were they formed? These are glacier-type lakes, is that correct?
16: That's right. So these are glacial lakes. So there was we call it the Wisconsinan glaciation that would have occurred about 14,000 years ago. And in doing so, you know, that those pieces of ice get left behind, that creates these shallow glacial lakes. West Okoboji is a little bit different because it's deep. And so that may be as a result of some massive outflow of glacial water. Really what happened is after that glacial period ended, we had these phenomenal lakes that are, you know, we know that they were clear lakes. They had abundant fish and wildlife around them. And the surrounding watershed, the land, had amazing prairie around it. And so really, when Thomas McBride came here, we still had a lot of that prairie around. The lakes were still in very good condition. But there were some concerns on the horizon about what would happen as the lakes developed. And they were already starting to become popular with recreators. Thomas McBride was early on in the Okoboji Protective Association. And in those early bulletins that the OPA had, they talked about some recreation pressure, the fishing pressure, the development pressure on the lakes. And so, you know, for more than 100 years, Lakeside has been positioned to kind of understand how we protect the lakes from that development or human pressure that is just going to happen wherever you have amazing lakes and, you know, human activity.

0: 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And you're listening to Western Frequency for a show on the changes happening at the Iowa Lakeside Laboratory on West Lake Okoboji, plus the upcoming Iowa Water Conference, which takes place September 16th at 17th at Arnold's Park. Mary Skopak is my guest, and she is executive director of the Iowa Lakeside Laboratory and also one of the keynote speakers for the Iowa Water Conference. And we just talked a few seconds ago about the research that happens up there at like Iowa Lakeside Lab. I think another goal is that Iowa Lakeside Lab offers hands-on learning for people of all ages, like the surrounding community, not just college students. How well known is Iowa Lakeside Lab to people just kind of generally in the Lakes area, would you say?
1: I think that's such a great question. When I started here 10 years ago, I was often told that Lakeside was the best kept secret in Okoboji. And man, my goal has really been to change that, to make sure that people know that we're here, that we are a facility for the community, as well as obviously the region, so the college students. But we really see ourselves as being an integral part of this community and want people to know that we're here for enjoyment and for knowledge and for learning. And so one of the things that happened in the 90s was we had a Friends of Lakeside Lab form, and they really took it seriously to become that, community outreach part of Lakeside. And so at that time, we started a couple of things. One, really working with our K-12 population. So this past year, we've had about 2,500 students from a variety of schools around the area come through and do the same things. They get to immerse in nature and do science. The Iowa Great Lakes Fishing Club comes out and teaches, you know, kids how to fish. And so really helping those K-12 students understand about science and nature and the wonder and joy that comes with immersing yourself outside. We also do a number of adult education things. So during the summer, we have Tuesday speaker series, and speakers will come in and talk about everything from gray fox to sort of how the indigenous populations and smallpox, what happened with the indigenous populations and smallpox infection, to just a number of different topics, as well as Wednesdays. We have family-friendly Wild Wednesdays, and people can bring their kids in and learn about, again, nature and all kinds of things. So our goal is really to be a hub of learning and understanding for the community as well as for those college students. And I just really think there's no better teacher than being outside. So we have a number of trails that you can go out into the prairie. You can walk along the lake shore. I love to come out here and see how the prairie is changing every single day. The big blue stem is getting really big right now. The flowers are all, we've got the yellow flowers that are all popping right now. We see a number of birds kind of coming through the area. And so it's just really phenomenal to see this place in the four seasons and how, you know, nature is changing in response to those seasons. It's just such an interesting place to be.
0: And as we do transition, and the voice you're hearing is Mary Skopak, as we do transition, let me ask you a backwards question, then a forwards question. But with the Wild Wednesdays and the Tuesday events that you have, and I've attended some of those over the years, and those are so well, just for my own personal opinion, just fantastic programming and the way those come off. But how would you say the summer went?
1: The summer was really great. We had a phenomenal summer. We had a number of new classes that we offer this year. And I think just in general, the excitement and the energy was just at kind of peak levels for us. So it was a great summer.
0: Okay. And then as we transition to these, you know, as fall and eventually winter months, like what changes there? Are there different events besides Wild Wednesdays or other events that are happening that people should know about?
1: Yeah, there are different events. So I think about fall as a way to kind of slow down and really spend a little bit more time. So we offer three, we call them science on the menus, and these are a dinner coupled with a presentation from an interesting speaker. So on September 22nd, we will have the Northwest Iowa beekeepers. They'll come to Lakeside and we'll have a dinner and they'll talk about beekeeping. We actually have a teaching apiary, which will be on site at Lakeside. And they'll talk a little bit about that teaching apiary. On October 6th, we have a speaker coming in to talk about scuba in the area. So he's done a number of dives. Tim Hilber is kind of a noted underwater specialist. And so he will show us some of his videos from diving. And then October 29th, John Dorshak, who is the state archaeologist, is going to come back and talk about some of their excavations at Minnewaukan State Park over the last several years. So he'll talk about the artifacts that they have found. So we like to have events that you can kind of dig in a little bit more because we're not all rushing around from summer. We will have, during winter games, we do a soup and slide event where people can come out on the Sunday of winter games and have soup and do some sledding if we have snow. And then we'll just have just a number of opportunities for people to come out and enjoy Lakeside. Events yet to be determined, but we try to find things for people to do around the holidays and just come out and either bird watch or do a craft or something like that.
0: Okay. Thank you. Thank you for explaining that, Mary. And then let's move now to talk about the Innovation and Discovery Lab. Is that the right phrase for the addition there?
1: Yeah, it's the working title. I will probably be asking the Board of Regents to give it a more formal title down the road, but that's our working title for right now.
0: Okay. So what was the need there, and when did you get momentum to start carrying that out?
1: So almost 10 years ago, we did a strategic plan at Lakeside and looked at how to position ourselves to be, you know, better for our college students and our community needs. And one of the things that popped up right away is we're an old campus, obviously, since 1909. We have a number of buildings that were built in the 30s and 40s, and the Waite Lab was built in the mid-90s, but it's really the only sort of modern classroom laboratory space. And 11% of campus is heated. The rest of our buildings are not heated. And that's a real limitation when you think about trying to bring out students from local schools or to do have college students up here year-round or to do research year-round. Only having a few heated spaces, things get pretty tight pretty quickly. And we looked around and said, we need more classroom space and more laboratory space. The State Hygienic Laboratory is in the Waite Lab right now, and they do a phenomenal job. They're doing water testing for drinking water and wastewater. If there's an environmental spill, they're running samples on that. But it's a small room, and only about two or three people can really work in there, which prohibits us from having college students doing research or classes in there. And so we really said we need a bigger laboratory space, a more teaching and research laboratory space, and a bigger classroom space, as well as more bathrooms and more storage. And so the lab really was an outgrowth of talking about all the needs that we had and what we would envision, what we could be doing. And so the big vision is that we could have, instead of 2,500 K-12 students, that, you know, we could have 6,000 come through our doors every year. We could have, you know, triple the number of college students because it could come in the fall and the spring semesters because they would have a heated space to work in and a more modern space for them to work in. And so we're really trying to position ourselves for the next 100 years of having more space for all the types of activities that not having modern facilities really limits us from doing.
0: Okay. And I believe that you're pretty close. Is this in the next few weeks that this entire addition will be done?
1: Well, we're getting pretty close. We broke ground essentially last November. They took down, we had a 1960s era building that was taken down because it was literally about falling down. And they poured a foundation in May. So we're hoping that the building will be completely done by November, December. The crews have been, Kingland Construction has just been doing a phenomenal job in getting this building put together. Weather has not been their friend. We had that kind of rainy spring, and that wasn't helpful for them. But we are excited to be hopefully done by, like I said, November, December, and then we'll do a kind of a big grand opening in 2027. So the building will be done before 2027, but we're just excited to kind of get in there, move some stuff in there, start getting ready, and then do a big splashy grand opening next year.
0: Okay. And the voice you're hearing is Mary Skopek. She's executive director of the Iowa Lakeside Laboratory on Westlake Okoboji. And I believe, I think you told me before that there could also be some additional, like more housing and such coming, or is that also part of this and I misunderstood?
1: No, that's right. So we're kind of phasing it. One of the things that we wanted to do when we did that strategic plan is we said there's a number of places that we really want to improve. And so at the same time, we're also working on, we have a boathouse that is, the boathouse is down at the lakeshore. And on top of it is another kind of water quality lab that has not really been used in the last couple of decades. And so we have funding from the Patrice Leary Foundation, and that money will be spent to refresh that space. So we're putting a new roof on that building. We're putting some new windows, and it's going to be a multi-purpose space where we can create like an indoor wetland. So there are big tanks that used to be used to hold different organisms, fish, turtles, whatever. And we're going to create some indoor wetlands that, again, we can get our younger students down there to see those things without necessarily getting them in the lake. And that space is being worked on actively this summer as well. And then the next big centerpiece is housing. Our housing is largely from, again, the 30s and 40s. Most of it is not heated. Students have to use a communal bathroom, which kind of like a park, you know, campground situation. But because of how they were constructed, we can't leave them open year round. So we have to shut down the cabins and the bathroom to the cabins in, you know, once it starts to freeze, which really limits our housing to these motels that were moved in from Spencer in 2000. And there's only, you know, 21 units of those motels. They were from the 40s and 50s, I think. And again, they're not in great shape. And so we really want to create better housing for our students and population of people who want to be here so that we can have a safe, secure, more modern place for them to be. And that's sort of the last linchpin of modernizing campus that allows us to have that year-round college student presence and just more activity year-round here.
0: Okay, thank you. And then before we leave that topic, I forgot to ask, like, the dollar figure for the lab pieces that will open up by next spring, and then maybe this next, whatever, second, third, whatever phase you would call that. Just the estimated cost for both of those.
1: So the laboratory that's being built right now is $6.4 million, and that's a combination of state funding that we got as well as private donations. The dormitory is about $8 to $9 million. Obviously with inflation, we have to, you know, revisit that number. Again, that'll be a private public partnership with some state dollars and hopefully as well as some private donations. So we need to finish the fundraising on the housing part of that. But, you know, we're really excited that the community has stepped up in a big way to help us, you know, make these things happen.

0: You're listening to What's a Frequency for a show on the changes happening at the Iowa Lakeside Laboratory at Westlake Okoboji, plus the upcoming Iowa Water Conference, which is taking place September 16th and 17th in Arnold's Park. Mary Skopeck is my guest. She's one of the keynote speakers of the Iowa Water Conference, and that's the topic we're going to finish the show up with. It brings together water professionals from many sectors. There's researchers, students, urban and rural planners, representatives from such agencies as the Iowa Department of Natural Resources, Iowa Department of Agriculture, some conservation districts. It's a pretty broad gathering of people. It's seen as one of the Midwest's leading water-focused events, and this year is the 20th anniversary. The theme is Life Depends on Water, Water Depends on You. So as one of the keynote speakers, Mary, as you hear that theme, what comes to mind for you? Life depends on water, water depends on you.
1: I think that theme really comes back to how interconnected we are. So oftentimes, I think we don't understand how our activities or decisions are impacting the water and then how that links back to us. So if we're talking about in the Iowa Great Lakes, for example, we're really connected to these lakes because it's our drinking water supply. And if we aren't thinking about the individual decisions that we're all making to protect that water, then we're all going to be maybe potentially affected by that in a negative way or in a way that causes more expense to clean that water. And so we really, and it's often easy to think about humans, wildlife and other forms of life are part of this equation as well. But if we aren't thinking about our decisions and our cumulative decisions, it makes it so much harder to protect these water bodies and our drinking water sources. And, you know, if you pick up any piece of information right now, if you go on the internet, if you watch the news, everyone's talking about water shortages in the West, drinking water issues all around the country and the world. And so we have to think about protecting that water for our generation, future generations, and really making better decisions so that we aren't hopefully talking about water crises in, you know, 2050 and 2070 and beyond. And I think this conference helped people think about the latest research and how we can apply that latest research to protect water quality.
0: And then in your tasks as executive director of the Iowa Lakeside Lab, Mary, from what you just said there, maybe go a little bit further, but what are some key trends that you're interested in concerning water and water quality?
1: Well, I think Okoboji in particular has been an interesting example of when you invest wisely in the watershed, so the land surrounding a water body, how important that is to protecting the long-term water quality. And people talk in the state of Iowa about nitrate trends. You'll hear a lot of this in political ads, I think, coming up about what's happening with our water quality. And Okoboji is a little bit of an anomaly there in that we've invested so well around the lakes that we're seeing that improvement in water quality, the phosphorus levels coming down, the water quality improving over time. But that's not done. That doesn't happen without significant investment and great partnerships. And so I think first and foremost, I want people to understand that this problem of water quality, while it seems overwhelming at times, that you actually can see things improve in, you know, 20 years, which is the Okoboji example here. But it required a lot of working together. And I think that if we can take that model and apply it elsewhere, good monitoring. So we've had that clamp monitoring that shows us exactly where we're going every year. We had the floods in 2024 set back the water quality, but we know about what it did in terms of the setback and the recovery that we've had in the 2 years since then. And so I want people to understand that monitoring is crucial to understanding improvements and then how we get every different walk of life to come to the table to talk about it, whether it's urban people or farmers or industry or whatever. We all have to be thinking and working together to take these problems on and to address this. And that it's not hopeless, because I think sometimes people just feel like there's nothing that can be done. And I think that's not true. And I think having these conversations are critical. They are sometimes uncomfortable conversations, but also very important to plot a better future.
0: Okay. And the voice you're hearing is Mary Skopeck. She'll be one of the keynote speakers for the Iowa Water Conference. here in a few days up at the Iowa Great Lakes area. A couple of the other people who will be keynoters is Mike Hawkins. He's a regional fisheries supervisor for Iowa Department of Natural Resources up there. And I know you work with him on lots of projects up there. There's a Okoboji Protective Association. So the president of that group will be one of the other speakers as well. If you could kind of give us a flavor of what you'll be speaking about, Mary, and maybe some of the things that you just recently said, but just what do you anticipate sharing when it's your turn?
1: So when you've been in the water quality working space for a long time, and I am fortunate to have had a long career in water quality, first at the Iowa DNR, now at Lakeside, I think it's natural for people to say, okay, in the tenure that you've had, what are the lessons learned? And I think what I want to do is

0: that can help us not just keep making the same mistakes and help us, again, maybe plot a better future or build better policies that help us improve water quality. And I think it's just human nature to kind of sometimes try the same things without learning those lessons. And my goal is to say, you know, when I started, these are the things. I mean, we've been talking about nitrate the entire, you know, 40 years that the Clean Water Act has been working on, you know, farm runoff, for example. So how can we take what we've learned over 40 years of nitrate levels and improve that for the next 40 years? And I really want to have that conversation that says, all right, we know this. So how do we apply this in a different way? I don't know that I have anything that's earth-shattering to say, but I just want to remind people that we have made progress and we can make more progress. I don't believe in being hopeless because I think that is not, it's not a productive conversation. If people are just like, well, water quality is terrible, what are we going to do? Like, well, there's a lot we can do and we have done a lot and we have made improvements and the communities that are out there are a lot more interested than in 1980. People weren't talking about this. So we're getting interest, we're getting people thinking about this. At the same time, we have some new things on the horizon. Data centers, as an example, nobody was talking about data centers 10 years ago. So we have to constantly be incorporating new things into our mental map and arithmetic around this. And policies and how we support those policymakers to make better policies moving forward. So it's a kind of a long-winded answer, but I want to, the title of my talk is like, how do you move forward while looking back and not tripping over your feet? And that's a challenge because we have to look back, but we can't let the back looking prevent us from moving forward effectively. And I just have some thoughts about how we can maybe do that, for Iowa in particular.
1: Okay. Thank you. It sounds like a great keynote. Any other thoughts on the Iowa Water Conference, Mary? Or anything on Iowa Lakeside Lab before I let you go?
0: I would just really encourage people to come out to this conference. There is a free day. So September 17th, people can come out and hear speakers talk about interesting research that's being done and not, I think sometimes people are intimidated by research, but this is going to be at a level that's really understandable for anybody, regardless of their background. I encourage people to come out and hear what these speakers have to say. It's free. Come out to Monarch Mazer Lodge and hear about that. And just really sort of understand, you know, what we've learned over the last several years. But again, I just appreciate all the support that the communities have provided for Lakeside. We couldn't do it without our friends of Lakeside. The Iowa legislature has been phenomenal in supporting us and the Board of Regents and those partners are so important for us to be here today and to be here 100 years from today. So just those partnerships are phenomenal and we just really appreciate everybody.
1: Okay. Thank you, Mary. And that will wrap this edition of What's the Frequency? Thanks to my guest, Mary Skopec. She's the executive director of Iowa Lakeside Lab. She'll also be one of the keynote speakers at the Iowa Water Conference. And thank you for bringing that up, Mary. I know prepaid participants for registration to go to this, but you also mentioned that there is the second day, the public day. So I appreciate that you pointed that out. Thanks for listening, and please join us again next week. What's the Frequency airs on Fridays at 10 a.m. and again on Sundays at 2 p.m. For Siouxland Public Media News, I'm Brett Hayworth.
2: 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In Sioux City, it's 64 degrees. It's 61 degrees now at the Iowa Great Lakes. Stay with us. Your manager's special features the first 50 pages folks, Jen and Kelsey, from the Sioux City Public Library. With that, here's Mark Munger.
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0: 30 years since Nicole Kidman and Sandra Bullock embodied the witches of Alice Hoffman's Practical Magic, they are back on the big screen this week in Practical Magic 2. The book series has remained in demand at the Sioux City Public Library, and our friends Jen Delperdang and Kelsey Patterson felt they'd cast a magic spell when Hoffman agreed to an interview in 2022. We thought we'd take this moment to bring back that magic.
1: We could spend an entire episode just discussing the amazing biography of our guest today. She is one of the most distinguished novelists, and we are incredibly grateful to be in conversation today with the incomparable Alice Hoffman.
2: Alice Hoffman has published over 30 novels, 3 books of short fiction, and 8 books for children and young adults. Her work has been published in more than 20 translations and more than 100 foreign editions. Her novels have received mention as notable books of the year by the New York Times, Entertainment Weekly, the Los Angeles Times, Library Journal, and People Magazine. Her novels include the Oprah's Book Club selection, Here on Earth, the cult classic, Practical Magic, The Dove Keepers, which is a critically acclaimed book that Toni Morrison called a major contribution to 21st century literature, and the award-winning and recent New York Times bestsellers, The Museum of Extraordinary Things, The Marriage of Opposites, and Faithful.
1: In 2017, Alice released The Rules of Magic, a prequel to Practical Magic. The Rules of Magic was selected as a Library Reads, Indie Next List, and Reese Witherspoon Book Club pick. And I have to say, it is one of my favorite books. In 2020, the third book in the Practical Magic series, Magic Lessons, was published and received praise from the New York Times, Publishers Weekly, the Boston Globe, and lots of our library patrons. The fourth and final book in the Practical Magic series, The Book of Magic, came out last month, and I am currently trying to devour and savor this book simultaneously.
2: You seem like you're really trying to pace yourself. Like, I want to continue it, but I also don't want it to be over.
1: It's the struggle when you have a great book.
2: So welcome to the first 50 pages, Alice.
3: Thank you so much for having me here.
1: It does seem quite magical to have you as our guest today, and we can't wait to talk about your latest book, The Book of Magic. For listeners who may not be familiar with the Practical Magic series, could you tell us a little bit about the Owens family and their curse?
3: Yes, I'd be happy to. I wrote a book, I think it was 25 years ago, I'm not sure. It might have been a little bit longer, about two sisters named Sally and Jillian who came from a family in which magic was inherited, and which was also, there was also a curse involved in this family. And the curse was whoever was to fall in love with them would meet with an untimely death. And so as I've written more about the family, especially in Magic Lessons, which is kind of the origin story about Maria Owens, who's the original ancestor, I explain why that curse came to be. And it came to be because Maria fell in love with the wrong man, as many people do. And this wrong man happened to be during the Salem witch trials, and he was one of the judges, John Hawthorne, who's a relative of Nathaniel Hawthorne's. And so she put on this kind of protective curse on all the generations to follow to protect them from love. But of course, doing that became a curse, because if you're protected from love, you're missing out on a huge part of being human. So that's really what the books are about, is, you know, about the curse and about the breaking of the curse and about breaking family trauma and tragedies and patterns and kind of starting anew.
2: So when you started out writing Practical Magic, did you envision this becoming a series of books? Like, was that always in the back of your mind?
3: No, never, never, never. And if I had been smart enough to have thought of that, I would have had an outline and I would have planned out the books. But I never thought I would go back to it. And the only reason I did was because I had readers contacting me saying, you know, I think there's more to the story. I think you should write a sequel. And as I started to think about it, I thought they're right. You know, this is what I should do. But I decided to first write a prequel, which is The Rules of Magic, which takes place in the 60s in New York City in Greenwich Village, which is my favorite place, my favorite time, and the time I grew up there. And, And so I just felt like, and when I was done with that, I felt, well, I really want to go back further in time in magic lessons to see how this whole thing started. And then with the Book of Magic, my newest book, it's kind of closure for me, but also for the characters. And also, I think, for many of the readers who've been so incredibly dedicated and terrific about the books.
2: And I know we as fans definitely appreciate that, too. We always like to be able to know more about those characters we come to know and love and kind of what happens to them and, you know, all of that. So while you were writing, you know, we've talked about, you know, the Practical Magic series. Was there a character or a part of the story that surprised you and kind of came to life differently than you had planned?
3: You know, it's funny that you would ask that because that happens to me all the time. You know, I make an outline and I have poster boards with post-it notes and then something will happen and everything changes. And one of the things that happened was in Rules of Magic, I was writing about Franny and Jet. They are in Practical Magic, the elderly aunts and or aunts. And then in Rules of Magic, they're young girls and women. And I didn't know they had a brother, Vincent. He just like walked in and took over. I fell in love with him. And, you know, he became such an important part of the family and the plot. And, you know, I never expected that to happen. That was a complete surprise to me.
4: I really love that you went back to them younger, because in Practical Magic, we see them as older and a bit eccentric, but then you take us back to when they were young, and you know, just it gives you such an appreciation for the character development and the story arc. It's just, I love that.
3: Thank you. Well, you know what I was thinking? I was thinking about how we could never really know our older relatives.
4: Yes.
3: And, you know, because we didn't know them when they were young. And our younger relatives can't know us because they see us as who we are now. They have no idea the trouble we got into and the things that happened to us. And, you know, if only they could time travel and be there with us in Greenwich Village, they would understand us. And it was kind of, it was coming from that place of, you know, how do you get to know the people in your family?
4: And I know that other readers have told you this too, that in the Rules of Magic, you know, there's some tears shed if you're invested in that story. It is a beautiful story and there is, you know, so many, you know, hope and wonderful things that happen in the story. But yeah, and I have to say, for me too, that was the first book that I cried reading in a long time. It was, I was really invested in those characters.
3: You know, I hate to say this, but I'm so glad to hear that.
4: No, I was like, oh my goodness. And I didn't see it coming. That was the other thing. Like sometimes you're reading a book and you know there's sad things and you kind of know, you know, because of the curse that something might happen, but I was so invested in your characters that, yeah.
3: Thank you. Well, you know, I have to say that when I was writing the Book of Magic, I cried the whole time I was writing it. I mean, I still read it and I still cry because just what you were saying, you know, life is love, but it's also loss. And, you know, as these characters get older, things happen, there's loss involved. And that was hard for me as a writer. So, you know, I want you to cry because I feel that then you're feeling what I'm feeling. You're feeling the characters.
2: Yeah, I definitely think it helps us make that, you know, connection to the books. So like in this series, you know, it seems like it's such a wonderful balance of, you know, research, but also storytelling. Is the magic in your books based on your research or is it like totally, you know, invented?
3: It's completely based on research and, you know, anything to do with herbs or any spells, it's all research because I don't think I want to take it upon myself to invent that.
2: Fair.
3: But, and I also kind of try to make certain that nothing dangerous is in there so that nobody, you know, no 12-year-old reader is going to, you know, do something to your dog or, you know, when the movie came out, they did hire an alleged witch and they put some spells in there that people actually tried to complete. And one of them, they broke into, I think it was Brad Pitt's house and tried to complete a love spell, which she was promptly arrested. It didn't work out for her, but, Yeah, so I'm pretty careful about it, and I want to be as true to herbal and spiritual and all everything to do with witchery as I can possibly be.
4: So I have always been drawn to stories about witches, and I grew up on a steady diet of fairy tales. And I remember one of the first books that consumed my imagination that I can read on my own was Roald Dahl's The Witches. I was both terrified and fascinated by this book. But something really clicked into place for me when I heard you talking in another interview about why little girls, especially, are interested in witches. Can you talk a little bit about that?
3: Yeah. Well, I felt the same way. Well, when I was growing up, you know, let's say at Halloween, you had two choices. You could be a princess or a witch. Mm-hmm. I always chose the witch. And I think most little girls are still choosing the witch, even though they have like more options than I did. And I think, you know, it's the mythic, the one female mythic figure with power. And, you know, when you read about witches in fairy tales, you know, they're scary because they have power, but they're not necessarily scary to us, to females. So I think it's very natural for girls to still be drawn to witches. And, you know, when I was doing my research, I can't remember the exact percentage, but something like 80% of the heroes in fairy tales are female. So it's girls saving themselves, girls saving their brothers who are climbing into the oven, girls, you know, finding their path through the woods. And I think that, you know, I was a fairy tale fanatic also. I think that's part of it, is that we could see ourselves in a different way, in an active way, in reading fairy tales. Not everybody was Sleeping Beauty. Some people were finding their way through the woods.
4: And, you know, I was thinking about this a little more, like, what is the fairy tale I went back to, you know, over and over and over again? And I think for me, it was Cinderella, but not because of Prince Charming. I was more consumed with the relationship of the sisters towards her and the, like that, that's what consumed me. How the women in the story treated each other. And I don't think I could really identify that until thinking about it a little more through some of these things.
3: That makes perfect sense, because I think that fairy tales are the most psychologically astute tales for children. And I think that when children read them, they get that. They get that they're being told the truth about very deep emotional issues, like you just said, the stepsisters. You know, there's also the fairy godmother in there, you know, so like it's kind of the whole range of, you know, kind of female relationships. And it's not sugar-coated, you know, it's very, it can be brutal out there.
4: Yeah. And you, you have some, a section on your website too, where you have fairy tales that you have written. And I think it's just such a fun thing to visit.
3: Thank you. Thank you. So, fun. It's fun to write also.
4: Yeah, just such a fun thing to, because you change them out pretty regularly.
3: Yeah.
4: So
3: true.
4: Yeah, so I definitely recommend go read the fairy tales on Alice Hoffman's website. One of the themes that runs throughout the Practical Magic series is the relationships, and often very complicated relationships, that women have with each other, especially in families. And I think I mentioned, I love the generational aspects of the story of the series, this collective wisdom and pain that is passed from one generation to the next, and the lengths we go to protect the ones we love. And there are so many moments in the book series. And I want to tell you about one of my favorite just because I have to.
2: We got to have a fangirl moment.
4: It's not just me, because I have a friend and colleague who had posted on social media about this too. So there's a scene in Magic Lessons, so the third book in the series, that takes us back to where the curse on the Owens bloodline is born. And the scene is so powerful. So Maria had just experienced an incredible trauma, and yet she continues with hope and determination. And it's in that moment on this page 34 that we know she's a survivor. You write, she already knew that the past was over and done. She would never again watch another woman burn. And when I read that, like, I had to shut the book and take a break because it was such a powerful statement in just those two lines. And
3: I have to say, I feel like crying just hearing that because I feel like that's what the books are about.
4: Yeah. It just, I was like, wow. It was, and it stays with me now.
3: Thank you. You know, I think, you know, part of the reason the books are so popular is because it's about sisterhood and about women supporting other women. And the relationships are complicated and they, you know, they get messed up and people can betray each other. But basically at the heart of it, the core of it is really about sisterhood and that idea of Maria being a survivor, which is really important to me. I'm a breast cancer survivor, but I am interested in survivorship, you know, at every level. And the fact that she's a survivor and the fact that she would never watch a woman burn and that she would never betray anyone and that she was going to do her best to have a life despite the fact that all the odds are against her is really what the stories are about.
4: And, you know, this is the 1600s, right? When, you know, this story mm-hmm. is taking place, but there's so many parallels to, you know, our current times in a lot of ways. Yeah. So good.
3: I think that's true. Yeah. Yeah. I thought it was interesting. I mean, I didn't realize this when I was writing it was, you know, it takes place around the time of the plague. And so there were so many similarities writing it to what was happening to us with COVID and, you know, kind of blaming the other and, you know, and outcasts and refugees and all of that, you know, that kind of feeling of medicine that is really works and yet is thought to be, you know, kind of witchcraft, you know, just the fact that, you know, in the 17th century that women who were healers had more success in saving their patients than the men who were physicians was because they washed their hands. And so throughout the series, there's this black soap that the Owens women make. And then I thought, oh, of course, that's when it started. It was, you know, antibacterial soap that they used in the 17th century.
2: You make reference to many books throughout the story. Are these books that have influenced you in your life? Is there a book or an author in particular that holds a special place in your heart?
3: Well, you know, the Book of Magic kind of is an homage for me to librarians and libraries because I feel that librarians saved my life, starting with my school librarian, Mrs. Ankin. So it's kind of, you know, the whole book is about books and about libraries. And I do have a list in the book of books that were really special to me at different, you know, times in my life, books that I felt like saved my life, showed me a path. It's a very eclectic mix of books, but, you know, I just kind of wanted to give them a shout out. And, you know, I felt like this was my opportunity to do that.
4: As librarians, one of our very favorite things to discuss is the magic of books. And one of your most famous quotes, especially in library circles, is books may well be the only true magic. So I have to ask, what magical thing happens for you when you read a book?
3: Oh, I'm so glad you asked that because for me, the most magical thing was the first time of walking into a library because I feel like, and this is why I'm a fanatic about libraries and librarians. I feel like for me and for so many other children, it was the first time I really had the opportunity to make my own choices and the whole world opened to me. I personally feel that my life would have been completely different if I wasn't a reader and if I didn't go to libraries. You know, I grew up in kind of a bad neighborhood. I didn't see many options until I became a reader. And I think that's so true for kids today. So, you know, for me, writing about books and writing about libraries just comes naturally. But for me, you know, books were the magic in my life. They still are. And, you know, it was my way to see what other worlds were like, but also my way of escaping my life. It was kind of my therapy. And, you know, it was really my everything. It was my magic. And I still feel that way today, that for me, you know, writing has become that for me too, that that's the magic in my life.
2: So you also have written, you know, several books for young readers, which we haven't really touched on. What made you decide to write for a younger audience?
3: I think I wanted to do it because I feel that what you read when you're about 12 or 13 affects you more than anything else and stays with you in such a deep way. I mean, for me, there are many, many books, but the one author that really stood out for me at that time in my life was Ray Bradbury, who I still adore. And I feel like every 12 and 13 year old kid should be reading Ray Bradbury because he presents such a moral world of good and evil. He's kind of like this father figure in some ways, and yet the books are filled with magic. And of course he has, you know, the classic book of Fahrenheit 451, which is all about the importance of books and so that they're so important and so dangerous. Yes. That the government wants to burn them all, and that there are people who are willing to become a book, to memorize a book so that the books aren't lost. To me, that book just kind of changed my life. And even years later, when I had writer's block for the first time after 9/11, I couldn't write at all. And I was lucky enough or smart enough to know to go to Ray Bradbury and reread Fahrenheit 451. So I would remember how important books are.
4: Yeah. And I think, you know, books have the power to change people, to change us. And that makes them a target, you know.
3: It makes them a target. I mean, why else would there be banned books? You know, yeah. they're dangerous. You know, they may give people ideas, you know. Yeah. And, you know, I mean, that's always so interesting to me that, you know, If a child reads, then they form their own opinions. Yeah. And, you know, and then the library becomes the world.
4: Yeah. You have a really great newsletter that you send out monthly, and the last few months have been dedicated to the Practical Magic series. And there's really great discussion questions for the books. One of my favorite questions is, in a family where love is destined to bring loss, so we're talking about the curse, the Owens curse, how do the characters continue to find the courage to love more and not less? So,
3: yeah, that, it's true. It's true, you know, for them.
4: That I was like, oh, I gotta think about that one for a while, you know, and think about, you know, that's a challenge in my own life, right? How do we continue to find the courage to love more and not less?
3: Yeah. I mean, it's a challenge for me too. I think it is for most people. You know, you get hurt, you get betrayed. The world is difficult. You have terrible loss. How do you continue to be a person who's able to love? It's a constant challenge. And it's something that I don't really know the answer to, which is, I think, why I keep writing about it. Because I think very often, I think I'm much smarter as an author than I am as a person. So I'm kind of looking for the answers to questions just like that. How do you love more, not less?
4: Yeah.
2: And now we're going to try to get you to spill the beans a little bit with our last question. So we've heard that the Practical Magic series could be coming to television as a long-form series. Is this something that's still in the works? Or, you know, would you mind sharing any details about what you might be working on now?
3: Yeah, well, it definitely is in the works. The producer of Practical Magic also bought The Rules of Magic and Magic Lessons. And so it would be a series that dealt with all the different time periods and all the different members of the family, which I think would be really exciting.
4: Yes, we're cheering over here silently.
3: Yes, I know. I want it to be too. So, you know, I'm hoping that it happens. And also another book of mine called The World That We Knew, which takes place during the Holocaust, was also bought. You know, we'll see if it becomes a series or not. You know, you just never know.
4: That was a great book. I could see that being such a great series too. Yeah.
3: Thank you. I think so too. So, you know, I'm excited about that. And I'm working on a book right now that's completely different, even though have to say, I really want to go back to magic. it's hard for me not to. And I have an idea that's somewhat related, but we'll see what happens. But right now I'm working on a book that's biblical, and it's been a huge amount of research, and I'm just about done. And I think it'll be out next year. I don't want to talk about it too much till it's like completely, but it's really about women's relationships with each other. And sometimes you don't realize what a book is about until you're through with it or until you're writing it. It's really about kind of the other mothers that we find in our life, which certainly happened to me, whether it's a mentor or a librarian or a teacher or a neighbor, that sometimes, when we need to, we find other women in our lives who can teach us what we need to know at that particular time in our life.
4: Well, that is a great tease for that.
5: Yeah, now we're trying to do like counting down the days. So. Yeah.
4: We will definitely keep our eyes out for that. Well, Alice, it has been a pleasure to talk with you today. Thank you so much for the conversation, for the wisdom, for the joy, for your books. Thank you.
5: Yeah, thank you.
3: Thank you. I've loved talking to you, and thank you so much for all you do for books. I really appreciate that. Take care.
4: Take care. You too. Thank you.
5: Bye-bye.
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6: 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Broadcasting from the campus of Western Iowa Tech Community College. 80 degrees and sunny in Sioux City, and in Spirit Lake, 76 degrees and mostly sunny. It's breezy, though. It is 11:01. 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
7: Live from NPR News, I'm Lakshmi Singh. Across the country, flags are flying at half-staff. Bells have tolled. Names have been read aloud in memory of the nearly 3,000 people who were killed in the 9/11 terrorist attacks on U.S. soil 25 years ago today. Ceremonies have been held in New York.
8: William F. Abrahamson.
9: Richard Anthony Achetta.
10: Henrik Bernard Ackerman.
7: In Shanksville, Pennsylvania. And outside Washington, D.C., President Trump honored the families and victims of the attacks at the Pentagon. NPR's Frank Ordonez reports Trump also used the speech to defend the administration's war against Iran.
11: President Trump and the First Lady listened as the names of the 184 people killed at the Pentagon were read at the beginning of the 25th anniversary ceremony of the attacks that killed nearly 3,000 people in New York, Washington, D.C., and Shanksville, Pennsylvania. In honoring those who died, Trump also sought to tie the moment to his decision to go to war in Iran.
12: We will never, ever forget. That's why we fight today. We don't have a choice. It can only be victory.
11: Trump spoke of American unity following the 9/11 attacks, calling it the authentic spirit of the nation. Franco Ordonez, NPR News.
7: In connection to the war against Iran, diesel prices have topped $6 a gallon for the first time ever. The national average is $6.05. NPR's Stephen Basaha says it's more than just truckers paying for the higher cost at the pump.
13: This rise in diesel prices has been rapid. It's gone up 42 cents a gallon in September alone. And since the war with Iran started, diesel's up $2.30. The recent hike follows a steep increase in oil prices as the U.S. war against Iran escalates. Farmers use diesel to power equipment, and that food then gets shipped to stores in trucks also fueled by diesel, so this could drive up grocery bills. Other goods shipped across the country could also see price increases. Stephen Basaha, NPR News.
7: Well, more than 100,000 people turned out for the National Football League's first ever regular season game down under. They watched as the San Francisco 49ers beat the Los Angeles Rams at Australia's Melbourne Cricket Ground. Unlike the Niners, the Rams arrived only 28 hours before kickoff and kept their body clocks on California time. However, Coach Sean McVay says he does not believe the tight travel schedule had anything to do with the loss. This is NPR News. More fighting overnight between Russia and neighboring Ukraine, with Russian drone and missiles again striking Ukraine's capital, Kyiv. NPR's Charles Means has more from Moscow.
14: For months, Ukraine has shown a capacity to strike deep in the Russian interior, part of a strategy designed to make Russians experience a war that has raged some 4.5 years. Yet Ukraine's attack on two gas facilities in Siberia's Yamalo-Nenets region, some 1,800 miles from the front line, is believed to be the deepest strike to date. Ukrainian drones also targeted another oil facility and logistics warehouse in the city of Saratov and carried out strikes in the Volgograd and Tula regions. Those attacks came just a day after Ukrainian drones set fire to the lone Caspian seaport in the Republic of Dagestan and attacked the main beach promenade in Russia's resort city of Sochi, injuring more than 24 people. Charles Maines, NPR News, Moscow.
7: Gallup poll shows Americans' attitudes towards schooling is at an all-time low. Here's NPR's Sequoia Carrillo.
15: Only 32% of Americans say they're satisfied with the quality of K through 12 education in the United States. The poll conducted by Gallup has measured the public's attitude towards schooling, both public and private, for the last 27 years. Satisfaction rates are down 11% in the past 2 years. At the same time, dissatisfaction is at a record high of 67%. Schools have been trying to figure out how to rebound from learning loss following the COVID-19 shutdown. Most recent attempts have come in the form of cell phone bans or restricting technology in the classroom. Sequoia Carrillo, NPR News.
7: I'm Lakshmi Singh, NPR News.
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17: I'm Dr. J, and listen to this, Music as a Memory Space. Today, thinking of this anniversary, we're going to hear a piece of music written to respond to a national tragedy. Heads up that we are going to talk, of course, today about the September 11th attacks. The composer is John Adams, who had already written operas on current events like Nixon in China and the death of Klinghoffer. In music history, we talk often about the huge national and international events that shape or mold the events of a composer's career, and this is an example that happened in most of our lifetimes. We're going to hear a performance of The Transmigration of Souls from the Atlanta Symphony Orchestra and Chorus, the Gwinnett Youth Singers, and conductor Robert Spano. But first, I'd like to share some context from the composer, taken from various interviews and writings from 20 years ago. All of this that follows are the words of composer John Adams. I had no intention of writing a piece about 9/11, but then the New York Philharmonic called with the offer of a commission, and that was like a command performance. For my generation and generations before, growing up with music meant growing up with the Philharmonic. The concert broadcasts on Sunday afternoons and the educational programs with Leonard Bernstein, this was a totemic orchestra. After 9/11, some people gave blood, some people wrote books. Everybody was moved to do whatever possible, and writing music was, for me, the obvious possibility. I want to avoid words like requiem or memorial when describing this piece because they too easily suggest conventions that this piece doesn't share. If pressed, I'd probably call this piece a memory space. It's a place where you can go and be alone with your thoughts and emotions. The link to a particular historical event, in this case 9/11, is there if you want to contemplate it, but I hope that the piece will summon human experience that goes beyond that particular event. In this case, I mean transmigration, to imply the movement of the soul from one state to another. And I don't just mean the transition from living to dead, but also the change that takes place within the souls of those that stay behind, of those who suffer pain and loss, and then themselves come away from that experience transformed. Finding the right text to set is half the challenge to creating such a piece. In the case of souls, I realized immediately that this event was already so well documented, the drama so over-described and the images over-exposed, that I didn't really need to worry about an exposition of my material. Every listener hearing this piece will already know the story. So, in a way, that kind of numbing familiarity gave me a certain freedom to work with the materials. I had no desire to create a musical narrative or description. Nothing could be more distasteful or banal. However, something I had seen stuck in my mind. It was an image of millions and millions of pieces of paper floating out of the windows of the burning skyscraper and creating a virtual blizzard of white paper slowly drifting down to earth. This suggested a kind of density of texture that I wanted to capture in the music, but in an almost freeze-frame, slow motion. So I eventually settled on a surprisingly small amount of text. And this text falls into three categories. One, the simple reading of names like a litany from the long list of victims. Then I made a sort of mantra-like composition out of the tape-recorded reading of those names. I mixed this with taped sounds of the city, traffic, people walking, distant voices of laughter or shouting, trucks, cars, sirens, steel doors shutting, brakes squealing. All the familiar sounds of the big city, which are so common that we usually never notice them. While a recording of the reading of names and the city noises quietly surrounds the audience, the onstage chorus sings texts that I took from missing person signs that had been posted by the families of the victims in the area around Ground Zero. These signs had tremendous poignancy. What I discovered about the language of these messages was that it was invariably of the most simple and direct kind. No one stunned by the shock of a sudden loss like this has time nor inclination to speak or write with eloquent or flowery language. Rather, one speaks in the plainest words imaginable. I'm always nervous with the term healing as it applies to a work of art. I'm reminded that we Americans can find a lot of things healing. This event will always be there in memory, and the lives of those who suffered will forever remain burdened by the violence and the pain. Time might make the emotions and the grief gradually less acute, but nothing, least of all a work of art, is going to heal a wound of this sort. Instead, the best I can hope for is to create something that has both serenity and the kind of gravitas that old cathedrals possess. Modern people have learned all too well how to keep our emotions in check, and we know how to mask them with humor or irony. Music has a singular capacity to unlock those controls and bring us face to face with our raw, uncensored, and unattenuated feelings. That is why during times when we are grieving or in need of being in touch with the core of our beings, we seek out those pieces which speak to us with that sense of gravitas and serenity. Missing. Words from John Adams, the composer. Missing. This piece, as he said, was commissioned by the New York Philharmonic and premiered shortly after the first anniversary in September of 2002. On the Transmigration of Souls by John Adams.
18: Joseph W. Flynn, David Forjan, Joseph W.

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1: Juan Garcia.
0: John Adam Lassen. John J. Lennon.

0: Kevin D. Marlowe. Lizzie Martinez Cardo, I See Water and Buildings. Michael Lepore. David Fontana. I Love You. Nicholas C. Lassman. I See Water and Buildings. Paul Richard Martini.
1: Frederick.

On the Transmigration of Souls by John Adams, here performed by the Atlanta Symphony Orchestra and Chorus, the Gwinnett Young Singers, and conductor Robert Spano. This is Listen to This. I'm Dr. J. Music has a power to respond to life when few other things will do. I have a sharp memory of watching a JFK documentary, probably in school, when I was about 10. That would have been around the 25th anniversary of JFK's death. I was already a history nerd. I particularly remember them interviewing the great violinist, Isaac Stern, who happened to be in Texas that November day to play the Sibelius Violin Concerto. Shaken to his core at the news of the assassination of his friend, as so many were, he agreed to play only some solo Bach. As he said in the interview, "The purest music I know." I didn't really get Bach at that time. I was 10, so I needed Tchaikovsky and canons and dramatic extremes. I get it now, thanks to getting older and some good teachers and my lovely wife who got Bach way before I did. To complement the very heavy and rather new music we just experienced, here's some old and pure music played by a solitary musician. This is ordinarily heard for violin. Today I'm going to play a performance by Julian Bream on the classical guitar. Listen to this, the final movement of Bach's Partita No. 2 for violin here on guitar, the famous Chaconne.

And a tiny bit of Chopin to take us out. It's the Nocturne in C-sharp minor, arranged for cello and piano by this cellist, Camille Thomas. Here she is, joined by pianist Julien Brocal.

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3: 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Good afternoon. I'm your host, Kathy Fouch. Later at 3, it's The World. We'll also have a look at Siouxland Public Media News. 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
4: This is Science Friday. I'm Flora Lichtman. Later in the hour, what new research tells us about the health effects of using cannabis, and we get metaphysical at the intersection of philosophy and physics. But first, if you could go back in time, say 165-ish million years ago to the Middle Jurassic, and take a walk through the woods, what would it sound like? Scientists took a crack.

0: This is Siouxland Public Media, KWIT Sioux City 90.3 and KOJI Okoboji 90.7, broadcasting from the campus of Western Iowa Tech Community College. Good afternoon. We do have a chance for showers and storms this evening. Otherwise, mostly clear overnight, low 61. Should be very nice tomorrow. Sunny, high 77. Rain will be likely again on Sunday. High just around 69. More showers and storms Monday. Does get warmer just for that day. High 79. We do have more fall-like weather as we start next week. Showers and thunderstorms Monday. Tuesday, high 68. It is 85 and mostly sunny in Sioux City, 82 and sunny at the Iowa Lakes. It's 3 o'clock and time for the world on Siouxland Public Media.
1: A day that changed the world. I'm Marco Werman. We remember September 11th with those who were there.
2: The closer I got, it wasn't just people walking, it was people fleeing in panic.
1: The resulting wars and those who fought them.
3: We recognized our country's been attacked and things have changed.
1: How the day altered perceptions of Muslim Americans and how many paid a price.
4: At one point, I would have students around me just to spit at me.
1: And reckoning with what was done to others in the name of justice.
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1: The many legacies of September 11th, 2001, 25 years on. That's coming up today here on The World.
6: Live from NPR News, I'm Lakshmi Singh. It has been a day of deep reflection on the events of September 11, 2001. On this 25th anniversary of the terrorist attacks on U.S. soil, President Trump delivered a speech at the Pentagon. NPR's Frank Ordonez reports that during the solemn event, Trump also defended his administration's war against Iran.
7: President Trump and the First Lady listened as the names of the 184 people killed at the Pentagon were read at the beginning of the 25th anniversary ceremony of the attacks that killed nearly 3,000 people in New York, Washington, D.C., and Shanksville, Pennsylvania. In honoring those who died, Trump also sought to tie the moment to his decision to go to war in Iran.
8: We will never, ever forget. That's why we fight today. We don't have a choice. There can only be victory.
7: Trump spoke of American unity following the 9/11 attacks, calling it the authentic spirit of the nation. Franco Ordonez, NPR News.
6: Iran says it will attend a regional meeting of the foreign ministers of countries in the Persian Gulf. The Iranian foreign ministry says that 8 foreign ministers will be attending to discuss issues around the Strait of Hormuz, which Iran has blockaded since the start of the war. We have more from NPR's Hadil Alshalchi.
9: The Iranian Foreign Ministry spokesperson, Esmail Baqai, announced that the meeting of foreign ministers will take place in Oman next week. He said the foreign ministers of Iran, Iraq, and other Arab states on the coast of the Persian Gulf and the Sea of Oman will be attending. He said that the meeting will address negotiations Iran and Oman have been part of to reach an agreement to temporarily reopen the Strait of Hormuz. The Iranian blockade of the strait has affected global oil supplies. U.S. diesel prices hit a new American high at an average of $6 a gallon this week. Hadil Alshalchi, NPR News, Istanbul.
6: The last big economic report before the Federal Reserve holds its next interest rate setting meeting next week shows no relief from inflation in the U.S. NPR's Scott Horsley says the U.S. war with Iran shows no sign of abating. Oil prices are more volatile and energy prices are rising.
10: The overall cost of living in August was up 3.4% from a year ago, similar to the annual inflation rate the month before. That's higher than the Federal Reserve would like and could signal a need to raise interest rates. But if you strip out energy and food prices, the annual core inflation rate cooled a little bit last month. So Fed policymakers really have to try to figure out which way is the trend line actually moving.
6: NPR's Scott Horsley reporting. The Dow's closed up more than 500 points. It's NPR News.
0: And this is Siouxland Public Media News. Amid an extended summer period in which gas prices in Iowa have been historically high, the average price for self-serve unleaded gas has again moved above the $4 mark. Brett Hayworth describes the price trends.
11: In late August, some big weekly jumps put Iowa in the rare position of having unleaded gas prices that were higher than the national average. The price in Iowa dropped by 14 cents per gallon last week on September 2nd. Then in the new weekly summary this week, it rose by 17 cents, so the current average Iowa price is $4.06 per gallon. 1 year ago, the price in Iowa was $2.84. The national unleaded price is now $4.22. Prices are from the American Automobile Association, as reported each Wednesday by the Iowa Department of Agriculture. I'm Brett Hayworth for Siouxland Public Media News.
0: A Sioux City native who survived the attack on the Pentagon on September 11, 2001, says it's time for the men accused of plotting the attacks 25 years ago to finally face trial. John Grody was in his office about 150 yards from where a hijacked plane slammed into the Pentagon. He received the Soldier's Medal for his rescue efforts and a Purple Heart for injuries he suffered that day.
12: And everybody always asks me, like, well, why did you do it? And my thought has always been, well, I would hope to God that if I was the one stuck in there, somebody else would be trying to dig me out. And I always felt like, you know, I wasn't doing anything special. I just did what I would hope somebody would have done for me.
0: Grody says the aftermath of the attack still lingers at times.
12: My regret there and my survivor's guilt there is that we could still hear people screaming that we absolutely could not get to.
0: In late August, a trial date was set for 2028 for the four men who have spent years at Guantanamo Bay for their alleged roles in the 9/11 attacks. Grody has been named as a prosecution witness. This is Siouxland Public Media.
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14: 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I'm Marco Werman.

0: Stay tuned as we bring you more reflections from those directly affected by the terror attacks of 9/11. You're with the world.
1: 25 years after the September 11th terror attacks, the case against the alleged co-conspirators still hasn't gone to trial.
2: You can either take people and torture them, and hopefully you don't do that because it's illegal, or you can have a fair trial for them. You can't do both.
1: I'm Sasha Pfeiffer. We'll explain why the 9/11 case remains in limbo on All Things Considered from NPR News.
3: 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Later tonight at 6, it's World Cafe. We will also hear National Native News. Showers and thunderstorms possible this evening, otherwise mostly clear overnight, low 61, 85 and partly cloudy currently in Sioux City, 82 and sunny reported at the Iowa Lakes. 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
0: This is The World. I'm Marco Werman at St. Peter's Church, which is just around the corner from what used to be the World Trade Center. I'm one of those people you call a native New Yorker, born here in the city, in a hospital about 30 blocks from where I am. I came down here from our Boston newsroom a few weeks after 9/11. I tried to visit Ground Zero, but the heat from the burning fuel, combined with flammable building debris from the catastrophic collapse of the Twin Towers, it was still so strong that the streets leading to the site were blocked off. What happened here in New York, not to mention at the Pentagon and in Pennsylvania, impacted people's lives close to this site and literally on the other side of the world. Two stories now that illustrate that, starting with one about a man whose body was brought here on 9/11.
4: Good days and bad days, up days and down days, sad days and happy days.
0: A chaplain with inspiring words honoring a man whose name is iconic in New York's community of first responders, Father Michael Judge, the chaplain at the time to New York's fire department, who died after being killed by falling debris from the Twin Towers. He was identified officially as victim number one on 9/11. Connor McDonald was coming home from his first days at school on 9/11. He was 14. Today, he's a deputy inspector with the New York Police Department. He also knew Father Michael Judge personally.
5: When I came over to the house, my dad was crying, and he told me that Father Mike died in the towers.
0: Especially emotional for Connor McDonald, given the large role Father Mike played for the McDonald family. It was July 1986. Connor's mother, Patty, was pregnant with him. His father, Stephen, was a patrolman with the NYPD.

0: Support for Welcome Sit Stay today comes from Greenberg's Jewelers. Good afternoon, Gretchen Gondick and Deanna Jarvis from Noah's Hope. And we have, I love these names, Storm, Mist, Fog.
1: Mom's name was Tempest.
0: Tempest.
1: Yeah. We get creative.
0: Yes, you do.
1: We do. Well, today we have Mist, and Mist is about a 9-week-old female kitty. She's what we call a Duluth Calico. So she's mostly that gray with just a little bit of yellow in her, which makes her very, very unique looking. The yellow, as she grows, will get a little bit brighter, typically. But Mist is a little bit of a shy kitty. She's not really outgoing. She probably will do best in a quieter home, maybe with another friendly cat to kind of show her how to interact with people.
0: And she has pretty eyes, too.
1: She's gorgeous.
0: She?
1: Yeah, yes. She's gorgeous.
0: So some of the litter has been adopted and some hasn't.
1: Yeah, we have two left of three. And then, of course, Mom will go in and get spayed and everything and get put up for adoption in a couple of weeks.
0: All right. For more information,
1: they're on our website, noahshopeanimalrescue.com.
0: Thanks.
1: Thank you.
2: Live from NPR News in Culver City, California, I'm Duane Brown. Diesel fuel prices have topped $6 a gallon for the first time ever. The national average is $6.05, but closer to $8 here in California. As NPR's Stephen Bisaha tells us, it's more than just truckers paying for the higher cost at the pump.
3: This rise in diesel prices has been rapid. It's gone up 42 cents a gallon in September alone. And since the war with Iran started, diesel's up $2.30. The recent hike follows a steep increase in oil prices as the U.S. war against Iran escalates. Farmers use diesel to power equipment, and that food then gets shipped to stores in trucks also fueled by diesel, so this could drive up grocery bills. Other goods shipped across the country could also see price increases. Stephen Bisaha, NPR News.
2: Devastating attacks on the U.S. 25 years ago are being remembered in communities across the country, with September 11th vigils and ceremonies honoring the 2,977 people who died on that day after terrorists linked to Al-Qaeda attacked the World Trade Center and the Pentagon using four hijacked jetliners. NPR's Brian Mann reports President Trump attended a ceremony today at the Pentagon.
4: Donald Trump's absence, and, you know, he chose to be at the Pentagon today. That was his decision, of course. I think that was notable, but there was a sense of unity. Political opponents, deeply divided, Republican, Democrat, people across very big cultural gaps, all sat together, talked together, sat through this long ceremony together. And so, symbolically, a very important moment, I think, for the country.
2: NPR's Brian Mann in New York. Stocks finished higher on Wall Street, recovering some of their losses for the week. 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
5: And this is Siouxland Public Media News. Amid an extended summer period in which gas prices in Iowa have been historically high, the average price for self-serve unleaded gas has again moved above the $4 mark. Brett Hayworth describes the price trends.
6: In late August, some big weekly jumps put Iowa in the rare position of having unleaded gas prices that were higher than the national average. The price in Iowa dropped by 14 cents per gallon last week on

0: Association, as reported each Wednesday by the Iowa Department of Agriculture. I'm Brett Hayworth for Siouxland Public Media News.
1: A Sioux City native who survived the attack on the Pentagon on September 11, 2001, says it's time for the men accused of plotting the attacks 25 years ago to finally face trial. John Grody was in his office about 150 yards from where a hijacked plane slammed into the Pentagon. He received the Soldier's Medal for his rescue efforts and a Purple Heart for injuries he suffered that day.
2: And everybody always asks me, like, well, why did you do it? And my thought has always been, well, I would hope to God that if I was the one stuck in there, somebody else would be trying to dig me out. And I always felt like, you know, I wasn't doing anything special. I just did what I would hope somebody would have done for me.
1: Grody says the aftermath of the attack still lingers at times.
2: My regret there and my survivor's guilt there is that we could still hear people screaming that we absolutely could not get to.
1: Grody retired from the military in 2015 and now lives in Wyoming. He planned to attend the ceremony at the Pentagon this morning, marking the anniversary of the attacks, which killed nearly 3,000 people. In late August, a trial date was set for 2028 for the four men who have spent years at Guantanamo Bay for their alleged roles in the 9/11 attacks. Grody has been named as a prosecution witness and has traveled to Cuba many times for legal proceedings. The University of Iowa Hawkeyes host the Iowa State Cyclones for this year's Cy-Hawk football game, but moments of the raucous rivalry will take a more somber tone. The Hawkeye marching band will honor Derek Phillips, its Mellophone section leader, who died after collapsing in the heat during last Saturday's game. Per the band's Facebook page, the entire stadium will observe a moment of silence to honor Phillips before kickoff. Band members will wear black ribbons and spell out Phillips' name at the end of their halftime show. That's a look at Siouxland Public Media News. I'm Kathy Fouch, and you're listening to Siouxland Public Media.
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4: This is All Things Considered from NPR News. I'm Sasha Pfeiffer.
5: And I'm Scott Detrow. For decades, the automotive supply chain between the U.S. and Canada has been tightly connected. But the trade war between the two countries could unravel that, and that is creating headaches for makers of auto parts who rely on the easy flow of goods across the border. Here is NPR's cars and energy reporter, Willa Rubin.
6: Peer beneath the hood of any car, and you can get a hint of just how complex these are as machines with thousands of parts. Think bolts, steering rods, wires. Just ask Dan Hirsch. He is one of the heads of the consulting group Alex Partners Automotive and Industrials Group. And while we were talking, he pulled out a car headlight.
7: I'm counting one housing for the lens, a metal body that has the reflector in it, the bulb, a little electronic connector, and then the driver.
6: He counted 13 parts in his hand, and he says if he took those apart, he'd find another 100 parts.
7: Like, so how many parts are in a car? I can't even tell you how many parts are in my hand right now, you know?
6: These little parts aren't made by the big car makers with names that you'd recognize. They're made by other businesses that sell those parts to those big car makers. And parts move across the border all the time as they're getting machined into components that will eventually add up to a car. But new tariffs make that movement more expensive for those companies. Here's how Jim Jarrell, the president and CEO of the Canadian manufacturing company Linamar, thinks about it.
8: Putting tariffs into the process is like putting like a bunch of toll booths every few miles on the same highway, right? Because you're basically creating this sort of stop and adding, you know, a cost to it.
6: For a long time, automakers in the U.S. and Canada have been counting on that not exactly free, but accessible highway. In 1965, the U.S. and Canada agreed to lift tariffs on many auto parts when they crossed the border, so long as a certain portion of their content was made in North America. In 1994, NAFTA broadened that trade, included Mexico. Today, the auto part supply chain is spread between the three countries. Jim Jarrell again.
8: I've often described it like an omelet. You have all these ingredients that are coming into this omelet from Canada

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1: You ain't nothing but a hound been snooping around the door. You ain't nothing but a hound.
0: Support for Welcome Sit Stay today comes from Greenberg's Jewelers. Good afternoon, Gretchen Gondek and Deanna Jarvis from Noah's Hope. And we have, I love these names, Storm, Mist, Fog.
2: Mom's name was Tempest.
0: Tempest.
2: Yeah. We so get creative.
0: Yes, you do.
2: We do. Well, today we have Mist, and Mist is about a nine-week-old female kitty. She's what we call a Duluth Calico. So she's mostly that gray with just a little bit of yellow in her, which makes her very, very unique looking. The yellow, as she grows, will get a little bit brighter, typically. But Mist is a little bit of a shy kitty. She's not really outgoing. She probably will do best in a quieter home, maybe with another friendly cat to kind of show her how to interact with people.
0: And she has pretty eyes, too.
2: She's gorgeous.
0: She?
2: Yeah, yes. She's gorgeous.
0: So some of the litter has been adopted and some hasn't.
2: Yeah, we have two left of three. And then, of course, Mom will go in and get spayed and everything and get put up for adoption in a couple of weeks.
0: All right. For more information,
2: they're on our website, noahshopeanimalrescue.com.
0: Thanks.
2: Thank you.
3: Live from NPR News in Culver City, California, I'm Dwayne Brown. It was 25 years ago today that passengers and crew aboard United Flight 93 prevented a terrorist attack on Washington, D.C. Everyone on board died when the plane instead crashed into an empty field in Shanksville, Pennsylvania. Sidney Roach of member station WPSU reports on today's remembrance ceremony.
4: Family members read the names of those who died aboard Flight 93 on September 11th, 2001.
5: Patricia Cushing, my mother.
4: 40 passengers and crew members were on board when Al-Qaeda terrorists took control. The passengers and crew learned of the attacks on the World Trade Center and the Pentagon and fought back against the hijackers.
6: Andrew Sonny Garcia.
4: The plane was headed for Washington, D.C., but instead crashed in a field in Shanksville, Pennsylvania. Everyone on board died.
7: Katuzi Grandcolas and our unborn child.
4: There are more events planned throughout the day and the weekend near the crash site. For NPR News, I'm Sidney Roach in Shanksville, Pennsylvania.
3: The rise in diesel fuel prices has been rapid since the war with Iran started nearly 7 months ago. Diesel prices topping a record $6 a gallon this week and closer to $8 here in California. Diesel is the fuel truckers use to transport goods across the country, but the war and new tariffs from the Trump administration has pushed inflation way past the Fed's 2% target. Here's NPR's Scott Horsley.
8: Right now, investors think there's a good chance the Fed will raise interest rates next week. That probability increased after the inflation report came out this morning. But it's still not a slam dunk. You know, there are members of the Fed's rate-setting committee who want to raise rates. There are others who want to stand pat. And both could point to evidence to support their positions in this inflation report.
3: That's Scott Horsley. 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
9: This is Siouxland Public Media News. Amid an extended summer period in which gas prices in Iowa have been historically high, the average price for self-serve unleaded gas has again moved above the $4 mark. Brett Hayworth describes the price trends.
10: In late August, some big weekly jumps put Iowa in the rare position of having unleaded gas prices that were higher than the national average. The price in Iowa dropped by 14 cents per gallon last week on September 2nd. Then in the new weekly summary this week, it rose by 17 cents, so the current average Iowa price is $4.06 per gallon. 1 year ago, the price in Iowa was $2.84. The national unleaded price is now $4.22. Prices are from the American Automobile Association, as reported each Wednesday by the Iowa Department of Agriculture. I'm Brett Hayworth for Siouxland Public Media News.
9: A Sioux City native who survived the attack on the Pentagon on September 11, 2001, says it's time for the men accused of plotting the attacks 25 years ago to finally face trial. John Grody was in his office about 150 yards from where a hijacked plane slammed into the Pentagon. He received the Soldier's Medal for his rescue efforts and

0: alone stuck in there, somebody else would be trying to dig me out. And I always felt like, you know, I wasn't doing anything special. I just did what I would hope somebody would have done for me.
1: Grody says the aftermath of the attack still lingers at times.
0: My regret there and my survivor's guilt there is that we could still hear people screaming that we absolutely could not get to.
1: Grody retired from the military in 2015 and now lives in Wyoming. He planned to attend the ceremony at the Pentagon today, marking the anniversary of the attacks, which killed nearly 3,000 people. In late August, a trial date was set for 2028 for the four men who have spent years at Guantanamo Bay for their alleged roles in the 9/11 attacks. Grody has been named as a prosecution witness and has traveled to Cuba many times for legal proceedings. The University of Iowa Hawkeyes host the Iowa State Cyclones tomorrow for this year's Cy-Hawk football game, but moments of the raucous rivalry will take a more somber tone. The Hawkeye marching band will honor Derek Phillips, its Mellophone section leader, who died after collapsing in the heat during last Saturday's game. Per the band's Facebook page, the entire stadium will observe a moment of silence to honor Phillips before kickoff. Band members will wear black ribbons and spell out Phillips' name at the end of their halftime show. This is Siouxland Public Media News.
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3: It's All Things Considered from NPR News. I'm Scott Detrow. Today is, of course, the 25th anniversary of the September 11th terror attacks. And the story that began that day in many ways still hasn't ended. My co-host this week, Sasha Pfeiffer, is an NPR correspondent who has been covering one aspect of that story for a very long time. And that is the creation of a U.S. military court in Guantanamo Bay, Cuba, for suspected terrorists. Sasha and I wanted to talk about the status of the 9/11 case, which, Sasha, as you know very well since you've been covering it for so long, still has not gone to trial.
4: No, it has not. After all this time, that case is still pending.
3: And five men charged with plotting the attacks, they have been locked up in Guantanamo for two decades.
4: Correct. All of them are being held in a prison camp within the U.S. Naval Base in Guantanamo, and the five include the alleged mastermind, Khalid Sheikh Mohammed. They're accused of funding the attacks, training some of the hijackers, helping with travel arrangements, and so on.
3: And one fact that I think is lost is that on paper, at least, the case is still proceeding to trial even after these 25 years.
4: That is officially what is happening. For years and years and years, teams of lawyers and translators and investigators and many other types of court-related personnel have been going back and forth to Cuba for hearings. They fly on charter flights at great taxpayer expense. The court record at this point, Scott, is hundreds of thousands of pages long, and numerous judges have come and gone over the years.
3: Which gets to the most basic question in all of this. Why has there been no trial?
4: Two main reasons, basically. I am going to play you some tape from a lawyer who's done a lot of work for Guantanamo prisoners. His name is Michel Paradis, and he explains the lengthy delay this way.
5: I think the most obvious reason is that they're trying to try them in Guantanamo, in military commissions that were designed to achieve speedy justice with very limited rules. And what they have given us instead is interminable delay. Endless pretrial litigation.
4: The military commissions he refers to, the military court, was basically invented from scratch after the 9/11 attacks. This case could have been tried in U.S. federal court, and many people think if it had, it would be long over by now. Our federal courts have successfully prosecuted countless terrorism suspects who are now in U.S. prisons, but our government put the military court in Cuba because they said they wanted it to be beyond the reach of U.S. law.
3: Though ultimately, the Supreme Court did say the U.S. Constitution does apply to Guantanamo.
4: Correct. And that has resulted in all sorts of fights over what evidence can be admitted, what's classified. And that gets to the other main reason this case is so hard to try, which is torture.
3: Right. Because before these men were sent to Guantanamo, they were subjected to really brutal treatment in secret CIA prisons based overseas.
4: The black sites, they were called. They were in countries like Afghanistan, Romania, Thailand, Morocco.
3: And this was the infamous waterboarding, right? In addition to that, they were prevented from sleeping for days. They were put in these cramped coffin-like boxes. And they were physically slammed against walls, right?
4: Yes, mock burials, aggressive cavity searches. In fact, one of the defendants has been declared mentally incompetent to stand trial.